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1: It was a struggle to maintain enough dignity and hope to live until the war's end. The post-war nightmares caused my life to crumble, but thanks to a confrontation with God through the evangelist Billy Graham, I committed my life to Christ. Love replaced the hate I had for you. Christ said, forgive your enemies and pray for them. As you probably know, I returned to Japan in 52, was graciously allowed to address all the Japanese war criminals at Sagamo Prison. I asked them about you and was told that you probably had committed harakiri, which I was sad to hear. At that moment, like the others, I also forgave you and now would hope that you would also become a Christian.
2: You know, Louis, the amazing thing about you is it's almost as though you've lived three or four lives. There's Louis Zamperini, the Olympic athlete who shook Hitler's hand. Louis Zamperini, the World War II vet who fought for his country and set a record at sea on a life raft. Louis Zamperini, who survived a concentration camp. Louis Zamperini, the man who came through alcoholism, committed his life to Christ, and was willing to forgive the man who did this horrible thing to him. How is it that you could forgive someone? Because there's people here right now that have been wronged in life. I doubt anyone has been as hurt as you have been, but they feel that that person doesn't deserve forgiveness, yet you extended forgiveness. How were you able to do that?
1: Well, there's a number of reasons. First of all, I spoke at a day school, and I told the girls in the audience that they want to age quickly and get wrinkles and gray hair and hate somebody. And I said, when you hate somebody, you're not hurting them, you're hurting yourself. I got a letter a week later, and a young lady said, when you left the school, I went to a girl that I've hated for 2 years and asked her to forgive me, and now we're the best of friends.
2: Yeah.
1: Now, hate can destroy. I didn't know that at the time. All I knew was that Christ forgave me for my rotten sin, and he could forgive the bird for his. But he forgave me and asked me to forgive my enemies. It was easy.
3: Pastor Greg Laurie speaking with World War II hero Louis Zamperini. It's the kickoff of Legends Week here on A New Beginning, celebrating the lives of men of God who've had a remarkable impact on the kingdom of God. You know, forgiveness is such a key theme in the Christian life. We need to forgive others, and we need to come to the Lord for our own forgiveness. Pastor Greg, what would you say to someone who's listening who knows they need to do that? They need to come to God and make things right.
2: What I would say is he's only a prayer away, which means if you will call upon the name of the Lord right now through prayer, he will hear your prayer and answer your prayer. Listen, if you want Jesus Christ to come into your life, if you want him to forgive you of your sin, if you want to know that you'll go to heaven when you die, just pray this prayer right now after me. Just pray, Lord Jesus, I know that I'm a sinner, but I know that you're the Savior who died on the cross for my sin and rose again from the dead. I turn from my sin now, and I choose to follow you from this moment forward as my Savior and Lord, as my God and my friend. In Jesus' name I pray. Amen.
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15: Ronald Reagan believed freedom was more than a political system or a set of laws. In 1988, he said, "Freedom describes the God-given condition of the human soul." For Reagan, liberty was not something government created. It was something government was called to respect and to protect. That idea sits at the heart of the American experiment. Our rights do not come from rulers, institutions, or political majorities. They belong to us by nature and by God. And when we understand freedom that way, our responsibility becomes clearer. Government may protect liberty. Laws may preserve it, but neither can give us what was never theirs to grant. Freedom begins with the recognition that human dignity and liberty come before government, not from it.
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0: Good afternoon and welcome to the Narrow Path radio broadcast. My name is Steve Gregg and we're live for an hour each weekday afternoon taking your calls so that you can call in and we can dialogue if you have questions or problems with the Bible or the Christian faith. You'd like to talk about that, bring those things up. Perhaps you've heard something the host has said that you disagree with and you'd like to balance comment. That's always good too. Feel free to give me a call. Right now there are some lines open, which means it may be better now to call than later, because sometimes later in the show they're all full. So the number to call is 844-484-5737. Once again, that's 844-484-5737. And many of you know I'm speaking in Michigan a number of places this week. About halfway through my itinerary. I'm speaking in the Detroit area today, tonight. In fact, in Detroit, in Eastern Time Zone, this show plays live from 5 to 6. Of course, when I'm at home in California, it's 2 to 3 in the afternoon on the Eastern Seaboard, and Michigan isn't on the seaboard, but it's in the Eastern time zone. We're on from 5 to 6, which is, of course, the same time, a different part of the world, different part of the country. But the announced time for our meeting tonight is 6 o'clock. And I'm not at the location. I'm near. But when I finish the program, I've got to drive over to the location. And so I'll be a few minutes late. But they've got food. They've got pizza. They've got refreshments. And if you show up at 6 o'clock, you'll be able to eat something and fellowship with some pretty cool people. I was at this location last year, and I really enjoyed the people I met. And it was a pretty good-sized group. We're in Hamtramck. And that's kind of a different kind of city because it's had a lot of Muslim immigrants and Muslim influence, a little like Dearborn, you know. So it's kind of interesting to have some ministry going on in that town. So that's tonight at 6 o'clock, although in this time zone, the program ends at 6. It'll take me a few minutes at least to get over there. They want me to be talking about the judgment day, what the Bible talks about, the final judgment. Then tomorrow, I'm speaking twice in Port Huron. I'm speaking in the morning, and I'm speaking in the evening. And then, Wednesday, I'm going to be in West Bloomfield, and I'm going to be talking two sessions, 2 hours each, with a break. I'll be talking about the Olivet Discourse, the Millennium, and Israel. And there will be a Q&A. Now, these subjects are assigned to me. I don't pick controversial subjects to talk about in order to be controversial. People ask me to speak on these subjects. So that's Wednesday in West Bloomfield, Michigan. And then my last day in Michigan is going to be Thursday. I'll be speaking in Temperance, Michigan, which is near Toledo, Ohio. And I'll be speaking that evening there. So all these appointments are at thenarrowpath.com, our website, thenarrowpath.com, under the tab that says announcements. If you're in Michigan or maybe Ohio and you want to, you know, come into one of these meetings, we welcome you to do so. Of course, there's no charge. We welcome anybody who wishes to come and learn. All right, so that's enough of that, and we're going to go to the phone lines now, which happen to be full at the moment. Eddie in Paradise Hills, California is first. Hello, Eddie. Welcome.
1: Hello, Greg. I have two questions. I believe they're simple, but I just want to make sure what it is I need to do or can't do, so to speak. The first one is when I'm someplace and people ask me us to pray, and they say, bow your heads, and I sometimes feel as though, okay, I can do that, but I want to raise my head and look up to heaven and pray. Mm-hmm. And then the second question would be, are all sins evil?
0: You mean, are all sins equally evil? Certainly all sins are evil, certainly because they're disobedience and their rebellion against God. But do you mean, are they all equally evil, or just is every sin a bad thing?
1: Well, that's kind of what I'm wondering. If I do a simple sin, as opposed to a real bad sin, like murder or something like that, which I would believe is evil, as opposed to maybe just a telling a lie, which is probably a sin also, would be a sin also, but is that also evil?
0: All right, I'll be glad to talk about that. First of all, about bowing your head, the Bible doesn't anywhere instruct that we have to have our heads bowed when we pray or our eyes closed. I think the custom of bowing the head arose because it's a sign of reverence and submission, like a servant bowing before his king or his master. And the posture of our body, I mean, I can pray while I'm walking around the neighborhood. I can pray while I'm driving. I can pray in any posture. But it's, you know, some people think, well, it just doesn't matter what the posture of body is. I'm saying it's not necessary, but it's not that it doesn't make a difference. It's amazing how our attitudes are, connected to our posture. I mean, if you stand up straight, throw your shoulders back and your head up and so forth, it's going to make you feel somewhat confident, but just because, I don't know, you're adopting a posture of confidence. If you get on your knees or on your face before God or bow, it's a posture of humility. And you don't have to be in that posture, but it's conducive. It's conducive to humility. I'm not saying you have to be in that position to be humble, but it doesn't hurt. Now, to lift your eyes to God when you pray, there's nothing wrong with that. I think people in the Bible did that. They certainly lifted their hands to God and their heads to God and their face sometimes. And sometimes they bowed, but there's no instruction about that. If you feel that lifting your eyes to heaven actually focuses your thoughts on God more clearly than closing your eyes and bowing, that's fine. I think one reason people close their eyes, and it's interesting because in the Bible we don't read of anyone closing their eyes when they prayed, but it's neither right nor wrong to do it, but closing the eyes allows you to, frankly, not notice things going on around you. It's distractions. It's so easy when we're speaking to the invisible God for the things in the visible room around us or world around us to catch our attention and for us to notice them and maybe start thinking about them. Now, you can be distracted with your eyes closed too. Everybody knows that. Who's ever prayed with their eyes closed? Your thoughts can wander. But I think the habit of closing the eyes was adopted because it's so easy to, if your eyes are looking around the room when you're talking to God, you might be distracted by things. But again, I mean, if you're driving, keep your eyes open. If you're walking down the street and praying, probably should have your eyes open. And God can hear you, and he doesn't command us to close our eyes. So that's that. Now, are all sins evil? I think maybe you're thinking of evil as a more extreme form of the word bad. And I suppose evil and wicked are referring to pretty high degrees of bad, but I don't think of degrees that much because there's no little bad. The Bible says sin is the transgression of God's law, and so if God tells you not to do something and you do it, that's a rebellious act. If you knowingly do it, it says in James, he that knows to do good and does not do it, to him it is sin. So if you know that God has something he wants you to do and something he does not want you to do, and you violate that on purpose, that's a sin. Now, there's even such thing as sinning in ignorance, which means you don't know that you're doing something wrong. And the reason it's still sin is not, I don't think the guilt of it is equal if it's an ignorant sin, but on the other hand, it's still a wrong thing to do. It's not what God wants people to do. The fact that you're ignorant of it might appeal for some more lenience or mercy because you didn't know you're doing the wrong thing, and God is wise and just and merciful and takes those things into consideration, but it doesn't mean you didn't do the wrong thing. It's like if I broke something of yours because I didn't know it was yours and I didn't think it had any value. I thought it was trash and I just threw it in the trash can and broke. And then I found out later it was a very expensive item that was very sentimental to you. I would say, well, I didn't know that. And therefore, when I did it, I wasn't being, you know, malicious, but the damage is still done. It was still something bad. It still hurt you. And so, even though God may be more merciful towards sins of ignorance, because he knew that we didn't mean it, we still, when we realize we've done it, should be, you know, should be sad about it, should be repentant of it. And so, you know, everything we do that's against what God said is some kind of an injury to the dignity of God. Not that he's thin-skinned about it, but once we know we've done something that's displeasing to God, we in our own conscience, we should think of it as very evil. Evil enough to repent of it. And some people, you know, I think there's people who are raised in very legalistic churches, and they think that to see yourself as a sinner is to live in a state of gloom. And they think that religion is oppressive because so many of the things that we do out of weakness are forbidden. And therefore, we later realize, oh, that was a sin, and I'm guilty of something. But that's not a really, that's not a a life of gloom. It's just a life of reality. I mean, you could be every bit as guilty without a thought of it. It's that Christ and the Bible define for us what is falls short of what God wants. And when we realize that we've fallen short, there's mercy. We can repent and we don't have to live in guilt at all. But to pretend like we're not guilty or to not know that we're guilty is not an advantage over knowing. You know, some people say, oh, religion just makes people feel bad. Well, I guess it does if there's no grace in it. Shame on whoever's preaching religion that way. But the truth is, the knowledge that we're sinners is simply the knowledge of reality. Now, when you tell a lie, it's not exactly as damaging, perhaps, depending on what the lie is. Some lies might lead to the death of millions, but there are lies that one might tell that doesn't do as much harm as, say, murdering somebody, obviously. And, you know, one reason that God forbids sin is because it damages people. It hurts people. God loves people. He doesn't want them to be damaged. And if we're damaging each other by our sinful behavior, you know, that's not okay. And if we do more damage rather than less, there are consequences, no doubt, because in the Old Testament, there were sins that were all sins, even small sins, even sins of ignorance. They had to offer animal sacrifices to cover them. So, and by the way, the same sacrifice would cover big sins and little sins, just like the sacrifice of Christ does. But it's still the case that there were some sins that weren't such that you'd have a death penalty for because they weren't quite as heinous, didn't do as much harm, did not reflect as much malice and wickedness of heart as others. I mean, there's like 30 capital crimes in the law. But there's also things like stealing, which is not okay. It's a sin. And if you've done it, you have to repent of it. And you have to make restitution. You don't have to die for it. That's just it. Some sins required the death penalty because that's how bad they were. And then others did not require the death penalty. They're still sins. You still have to offer sacrifices. But in the case of theft, it wasn't a death penalty. It was actually just repayment of the debt with a penalty. That is, you might have to pay back four lambs for one lamb that you stole, or five oxen for one oxen. But still, that's better than being put to death. So not all sins are of equal weight. Not all sins do equal damage. But all sins are a violation of God's standards. And therefore, all need to be atoned for. So it's not as if you only need Jesus to forgive you if you're a murderer or if you rob banks or something like that. But you need Jesus just because even every time you've been envious, every time you've lusted, wrongfully, every time you've stolen some little thing or simply treated somebody unkindly, that's a sin. And we all sin. We all have sinned, the Bible says. And there's no reason to try to minimize them. Minimizing them doesn't get rid of them. Repenting does. So whether our sins are big or small, repenting is the sensible thing to do and the thing that's required. So I'd say all sins are evil, or if by evil we just mean bad. Obviously, if we're using the word evil to mean heinous or wicked, I mean, there certainly are degrees of perversion and nastiness, you know, that some people have as opposed to others. But even the best of sinners needs Jesus, because the best of sinners is still a sinner. So yes, I hope that answers your question for you. I need to take another call, but thank you for your call. Ryan in Sterling Heights, Michigan, welcome to The Narrow Path. Thanks for calling.
2: Hey, Steve. Thanks for taking my call. I just have a quick question. I'm going to be getting divorced soon from my wife. She committed adultery, and we've been kind of separated for about 8 years. Mm. Would it be wrong for me to get married again?
0: Well, remarriage after divorce is something the Bible does mention, but it doesn't have a long and detailed teaching on the subject. The statements Jesus made are essentially against divorce and also against remarriage. However, depending on different people's interpretations, including mine, I believe there are grounds for divorce. And if you, there's not a lot of grounds for divorce. There's some very serious sins, including adultery, that give grounds for divorce. And if you have gotten a divorce properly with grounds, I believe you're free to remarry. Now, there are people who say you're not. There are people who say you can get divorced, but you can't remarry. And there's people who say you can't get divorced for any reason. These are all different degrees of, I'd say, legalism that exist in different Christian groups. And if you do divorce, while it sounds like you have grounds for divorce and could remarry, I mean, from the way I read the scriptures, you'll encounter Christians for the rest of your life here and there who think you're living in adultery in a second marriage. So that's just that's part of counting the cost of making that decision. Now, I'm not going to ask for details, but I mean, I will say this. If your wife committed adultery, you know, once or twice and she gave it up and repented, even though you might have grounds for divorce, it might be more pleasing to God to try to reconcile and restore the marriage. Whereas, of course, if a wife is just given over to adultery, you know, she's sleeping with various men, or she's, you know, got a long-term thing going with another guy, I could see that as being something more worthy of divorce. I've mentioned before, years ago, I was married to a woman when I was very young, and we had a child and so forth, and she committed adultery while we were married with a couple different men, maybe more. She told me about two of them. I don't know if there were others as well, but I'm going to just assume there were the two. And, you know, it's very heartbreaking to have your wife, when you're faithful, you know, you plan to be married for life and to form a family and be one with your wife and grow together and so forth. And then, you know, you find out she's just shattered that. You know, it's hard to stay together. It's hard to forgive and so forth. But I still wanted to. We had a child. I didn't want my child to be in a broken home. I decided I would not divorce her, even though she did those things. And she didn't repent. I mean, she told me about them, but she didn't repent of them. And so she eventually ran off and divorced me and left me with the child. So, I mean, the outcome was, you know, kind of predictable, but I wasn't going to do it. I would think that if the marriage in any sense can be salvaged, even though you may have grounds for divorce, I think more than asking what am I allowed to do, we should ask what would please God for me to do, because God may grant mercy or might allow you to do certain things that aren't the thing he wants most for you to do. There's times when Paul talks about, you know, it's okay if you do such and such, but it, you know, it'd be better if you did this other thing. And so, you know, as a Christian, I wanted to know, not do I have the right to divorce my wife who's committed adultery and go looking for someone better, but what would please God most? What would glorify God most? And I felt it would glorify God more if I forgave her, tried to keep the marriage intact, tried to restore it. Maybe we could get it back on track. But since she ran off and divorced me, you know, obviously it was out of my hands. Anyway, so I don't know what your situation is. I just think that when your spouse commits adultery, It is such a betrayal, and it's so heartbreaking, and it's so anger engendering that, you know, to divorce them in many cases may seem like that'll get them. You know, I'll get back to them. I'm going to divorce them, go find someone better, and then they'll be sorry. And, you know, that's obviously not an attitude we should have. I think once you decide that you're, you know, it seems that this is hopeless, you know, she's joined to someone else. I mean, God said that about Israel. God was married to Israel. And Ephraim, the northern kingdom, went after idols, and God said, Ephraim is joined to idols. Leave him alone, you know. No, you know, God left him alone, and Hosea said, you're not my people anymore. So there is such a thing as a divorce that's, you know, grounded and legitimate. So I think you have grounds. I mean, that's just that. And if you have grounds, I believe you have a right to remarry. Now, some people say you have grounds for divorce, but you can't remarry. But I think that they're not reading Jesus correctly. Obviously, they're basing it on something Jesus said, but his words are a little ambiguous on some points. They're talking mainly about Matthew 5:32 and Matthew 19:9. And Paul has some things to say about it in 1 Corinthians 7. So, you know, some people say you can't remarry. But to my mind, you're either married or you're not. If you are justly divorced, if there's grounds for divorce, and you get divorced, then the marriage is dissolved. You're not married. You're a single person. And as a single person, I think you do have the right to remarry. So anyway, I do not generally encourage people to divorce. And if they do divorce, I would not say, I'm going to divorce and get another wife, although you might get one. I mean, if as things turn out, but as long as you're still married to your wife, I don't think you should even allow yourself to, your mind to go there. I'll get somebody I like better, somebody who's going to be better to me. It may be that God will provide that. But, you know, after my wife left me, it was years before I found someone better. And I would have rather been with, frankly, I would have rather been married those years. And raising my daughter with a wife. Do you have children?
2: I have three kids, yeah.
0: What are
2: their ages? Living with somebody else. 15, 12, and 10.
0: Okay. Yeah, I had children just that age when my last former wife left me. But I raised them. But it is hard. It's hard on children for there to be divorced. But essentially, what your wife is doing now, living with another guy, it's like a de facto marriage. She's not legitimately married. But as far as the kids perceive it, it's got all the same dynamics as if she had married. And so the damage is done. It's been done by her. So, you know, if you feel God's, you know, leading you to get a divorce, I could see it in that case. But before you remarry, I would say when you meet someone you think you might want to remarry, take your children into consideration, too. Make sure that they like the new replacement for their mother, or else might drive them from you.
2: Yeah. Right. Yeah, I totally agree.
0: All right, brother. All right, well, I'm very sorry. I happen to know the kind of pain you're going through, and it's just about as bad as can be. You know, I heard somebody say years ago, and I've repeated it often, that adultery is the most cruel, nonviolent act a person can commit against another. I mean, that's not a hyperbole. To commit adultery against your spouse is the most hurtful, nonviolent act you can do toward somebody. And it's not just toward your spouse, it's toward your kids, too. Shame on your wife. Yeah, I mean, for not caring about them as much as she cared about herself.
2: Yeah, I totally agree. I'm coming tonight to Hamtramck to see you, so I'll see you later tonight.
0: Okay, Ryan. God bless you. Introduce yourself to me.
2: I will. Thank you.
0: All right, bro. God bless.
2: God bless.
0: Bye now. Well, we've got a break coming up, and then we have another half hour, so don't go away. I don't think I'll take another call before the break, simply because we'll have to interrupt it almost immediately. So I'm just going to share with you some things. If you have never been to our website, now most of you have been there lots of times, but we got new listeners. There's people who just turned on this program for the first time. You know, we've been on the air for 29 years. And before that, I ran a Bible school for 16 years where I taught through the whole Bible, and we have recordings of all the lectures verse by verse through the whole Bible, and they're posted on our website. So if you wanted to study the whole Bible, I'll tell you, the studies are in depth. They're not just a flyby. They're not just a Passover. They're basically an in-depth seminary-level teaching. Now, I wouldn't have said that about my own teaching, except that that's what college professors have told me. I just teach the way I think teaching should be done. I don't think about, is this college level? I never went to college myself, so I don't even know what college level is. But I always just said it's, you know, I always said it was college level, and I thought, but I've had college professors and people who've graduated from Bible college say it's actually graduate level. So it's an in-depth study of the entire Bible. There's hundreds of lectures, but they're free at the website. So if you want to get to know your Bible, you know, real well, you're going to take a year or so or more to get through them. But why not? You've got that time, don't you? You're going to be a Christian that long? I hope so. So you go to thenarrowpath.com, and those things are all free there. And there's other stuff, and it's all free at thenarrowpath.com. 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I'm going to take a break for 30 seconds, and I'll be right back. We have another half hour, so don't go away.
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0: Welcome back to the Narrow Path Radio Broadcast. My name is Steve Gregg, and we're live for another half hour taking your calls. If you'd like to be on the air, we have two lines open right now. A great opportunity. That's a lot of lines to have open. We didn't have any open before the break. The number to call is 844-484-5737. We'll try to get you in this half hour. I think we can if you call now. 844-484-5737. And so we're going to go to the phones again and talk to Carrie in Northern Georgia. Hi, Carrie. Welcome.
1: Hey, Steve. How are you?
0: I'm well. Thank you.
1: I have got a question about, does God know exactly the date and time he is to take us to be with him? We are to leave this earth and be with him. And I'm asking this in regards to, like, if somebody were to commit suicide, if they didn't commit suicide that day, would have they probably died in another situation on that same day at that same exact time? And I'm asking this because a family member killed themselves in August, and it's just been bothering me.
0: I'm sorry. Yeah, you're asking a question that God has not revealed to us. Does God know the day he's going to come? I believe he does. Actually, Jesus said, he said, no man knows the day or the hour, nor the angels of heaven. And then he said, not even the Son. That is, when Jesus was here on earth, at least, he didn't know the day or the hour. But he said, only the Father knows. So, yeah, the Father apparently does know the day and the hour that he's going to come back. Now, that's a different question than, do we always die on the day that God has preordained for us to die? And, you know, the second part of your question there is saying, you know, if somebody dies, was it that was just their day? And if they happen to have committed suicide, it was still going to be their day. And, you know, they're going to die one way or the other because that was their day. I can't answer that because God never really talks much about what would have been. And that's really that kind of a question. If this hadn't happened, would this other thing have happened? And we don't have the principles enunciated in Scripture to even know how to answer that kind of a question. The Bible doesn't specifically say that God's got an inviolable date on his calendar for each of us to die. It does say, and it gives us assurance, that we won't die until he wants us to. That is to say, if we're trusting him and obeying him. If a person commits suicide, of course, they're getting ahead of the program there. And frankly, obviously most people who commit suicide don't have God in their thoughts at all, and they're not saved. And I don't know what would have been the alternative. I mean, God, I believe God knew they would do that. I'm not saying that God predestined it, but I don't think he was surprised by it. And I don't know that he had, you know, put a hit out on them to die that day, and if they didn't kill themselves, so you could send somebody else to do it. I don't see it that way. I do believe that we can shorten our life. I don't think any circumstance can shorten our life from what God wants us to live if we're walking in obedience and faith, because God is using us if we're walking in obedience and faith, and there's no sense in him taking us out while we're still useful. But committing suicide is, in a sense, ceasing to agree to be useful. You're ceasing to, you don't want to serve God anymore. You don't want to be available to God anymore. And, you know, and you take decisive steps to prevent it. You know, I think God says, well, you can have it. You can have your way. And I think that if you didn't do that, he would have probably preferred for you to live longer and do more with you. But, by the way, we're not allowed to take our own lives. It's a sin, it's murder, and therefore it's an awful thing to stand before God with that on your conscience, you know, on your record, because there's judgment.
1: Yeah.
0: But I wouldn't say that God had preset that date and they were going to die that day no matter what. I think it was their disobedience to God that cut short what would have been God's perfect will for their life. But he lets us do it. You know, he lets us do that because he leaves that up to us.
1: What's so confusing, Steve, is, you know, he's 18 years old and he was a Christ follower.
0: That is a very strange thing, but it's happened. Yeah. I know another person who is just, you know, not much older than that and a Christ follower. and who did that too. I mean, she was a Christ follower right up till that day, and the fact that she committed suicide just shocked everybody because she just wasn't the kind.
1: Yeah, that's how we feel.
0: And I don't know what happened there. I have to say, you know, that a Christian who commits suicide, I mean, I don't know exactly how God's going to judge them because I don't know what was going through their mind, you know,
1: we don't before, either.
0: Before the bullet or whatever, you know. But the thing is, I mean, people sometimes do lose their sanity momentarily or long term. Some people are out of their minds. In a sense that they're not, they're more like children than they are like responsible adults, even if they are, have been responsible adults, but, and they've made responsible decisions to follow Christ. But then something, I don't know, maybe taking a drug, maybe just something that went wrong in the brain that we don't know. I don't have any answers to why that happens.
1: Yeah.
0: But I will say this. I don't think that we go to hell or heaven because of the last thing we did. I think we go to hell or heaven because of what, of whose we are, if we're committed to Christ. Now, somebody says, well, if you commit suicide, you're not committed to Christ. At that moment, you're certainly not being obedient to Christ. But people who are committed to Christ, all of us sometimes stumble. We sometimes do things that are not really consistent with that commitment. I mean, everyone sins once in a while. It's just that suicide is the kind of sin that that's your final act on earth, whereas other sins are not your final act on earth, and you have opportunity to repent of them. But I don't think that God takes you to heaven because you repented of the last sin you did. I mean, if you stumbled into some kind of sin such as Christians might easily stumble into, I'm not talking about suicide here, And it just happened that you died in your sleep before you repented of that thing, I don't think you're going to hell because the last thing you did was a wrong thing and you didn't get a chance to repent of it before you died. And, you know, killing yourself is a huge sin. But I believe that the blood of Christ covers huge sins as much as little sins. But, of course, when you stand before God and you're kind of hastening that when you kill yourself, one thing you will want less than anything else in the world is to stand before God having just done a huge sin, you know? You know, you're going to have to answer to God for every idle word you speak, to say nothing of huge sins. So anyway, I just say, you know, I won't say he's in hell. I won't say he's not saved. But if he is saved, he's going to have an awful lot of shame before God, when he stands before him.
1: Oh, yeah.
0: Yeah.
1: Let me ask you one thing also. I don't know what passage it is, but I know you do. The passage that it says that all our the hairs on our head are numbered.
0: Yeah.
1: What does that mean?
0: Well, Jesus is not really, I mean, it probably is literally true, but I don't think it's important for us to know that we have a certain number of hairs on our head. But he's saying that God is meticulously aware of everything in our lives. That's in the same context where he talks about, you know, not a sparrow falls to the ground without
1: his knowing
0: will, you know. And so
1: that's why I thought maybe he knew, like, when we were going to pass away, because he knows exactly everything.
0: Well, see,
1: and
0: in
1: I was
0: my
1: like,
0: opinion,
1: well, how can somebody kill themselves and do against what God wants if they kill themselves? But we have free will. It's just confusing.
0: Yeah. To say that God knows when we're going to pass away, and I think he does, and we say, but we cut it short by committing suicide. Well, I don't think that, I think he knew we were going to pass away in that way, but that doesn't mean he approved of it. It doesn't mean that he determined it. It doesn't mean that he said, oh, well, no big deal, it was going to happen anyway. Now, I mean, just because God knows something's going to happen doesn't mean he likes it. It doesn't mean he's not going to judge it severely. You know, everything that, now see, there are people, openness theologians don't believe what I'm just about to say, but I believe God knows everything that's going to happen, and therefore, you know, everything that is done that is heinous in the sight of God, I think he knew it was going to happen. But the fact that he knew it didn't mean he liked it, and doesn't mean he's not going to judge it severely for what's deserved. So anyway, that's my thoughts on it. But you know, I'm not the last word on everything. Scripture about the hairs of your head being numbered is Matthew 10:30, by the way. And there's a parallel to it in Luke 12:7. Anyway, that's just saying that God knows every little thing about you. He's not aloof. He's paying very close attention to every detail. And to know the number of your hairs on your head means he's keeping track, because I have fewer hairs on my head than I did the last time I showered. It changes all the time, especially when you get to be my age. Anyway, I appreciate your call. Okay, let's talk to Peggy in Worcester, Massachusetts. Peggy, welcome.
2: Hi, Steve. Thank you for taking my call. I have a quick question I'm going to ask, and then I'll hang up and listen on the radio. Could you tell me what a Leviticus 23 Christian is?
0: Wait, a Leviticus 23 Christian?
2: Yes.
0: Is that what you said?
2: I work with a young girl, and she claimed to be a Christian, but she says she's a Leviticus 23 Christian.
0: Okay, she's Torah observant. Leviticus 23 lists the festivals of Israel: the Passover, the Pentecost, the Feast of Weeks, the Feast of Trumpets, stuff. If she says I'm a Leviticus 23 Christian, she means I keep the Jewish festivals, which means she's half Christian and half Jewish. And, you know, keeping the Jewish festivals is not forbidden. But the question is why? You know, it's like if you're a Jew and you're a first century Jew living in Jerusalem, and everyone you know goes to the temple. And so you go to the temple and you keep the festivals because it's like the whole culture. Everyone's doing it and it's not a sin to do it. No problem there. But if you're a Gentile Christian, and you don't live in an area where everybody's going to the temple and offering animal sacrifices and stuff, then you don't, if you do it, why would you do it except that you're saying, I want to be Jewish? Because it's a Jewish thing. By the way, I'm guaranteeing you she doesn't keep Leviticus 23 because all of the festivals that are listed require animal sacrifices. Whenever people say they're Torah observance, they're not. Because there's no temple in Jerusalem. Nobody goes to the temple and has Levites take animals from them and slay them on an altar. And you cannot be Torah observant without that. That is what the Torah observes. I mean, probably about a third or a half of the laws in the Torah are about animal sacrifices and all those festivals. Like, some of them were a week long. Passover Sukkoth, which is tabernacles, they were a week long. They offered animal sacrifices every day. It was prescribed. If a person says, I'm keeping these feasts, and you say, well, how many animals have you sacrificed at the temple in Jerusalem? Well, none, of course. Well, then you aren't keeping them. What you're doing is you're doing a man-made thing to make you feel good about the fact that you're somehow trying to observe these feasts that aren't relevant anymore, because it makes you feel, like a better Christian to do it. And it's such a misunderstanding of the relationship of the law to the Christian. Those Old Testament laws were part of the Old Testament, the Old Covenant. And the New Covenant has come, and the law has changed. It says in Hebrews, for example, the priesthood has changed. Jesus is a high priest forever after order of Melchizedek. And it says in Hebrews chapter 7, verse 12, if the priesthood has changed, that means the whole law has changed. So one thing that has changed is you can't keep those feasts anymore, not in the way the Bible says. Now, if you want to do it the way the rabbis say, that's just man-made religion. Yeah, if you want to do it the way Moses said, which is the prophet of God, the one who spoke for God, then you're going to need a temple. You're going to need Levites. You're going to need animal sacrifices. And you're going to have to go to Jerusalem a lot of times during the year and offer a lot of animals. Trouble is, there's no temple. There's no Levites. There's no sacrifices. So there's absolutely no way you can be Torah observant. You can flatter yourself that you're being more observant than the average Christian is because you're trying to keep the Torah. But you might ask yourself, if you're supposed to keep the Torah, why did God allow the temple to be destroyed in the first place and make it impossible for anyone to keep the Torah?
2: I try to talk to her, but she's Spanish, and she speaks very little English. So trying to talk to her about it. It's very complicated.
0: She does not observe Leviticus 23. And if she thinks she does, you might ask her, how many animals have you sacrificed in Jerusalem lately? If you didn't sacrifice any, you have not.

0: When someone you love is hurting, what do? We're often quick to say, if there's anything I can do, just let me know. But what if we stopped waiting to be asked and simply showed up? 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
1: To follow Torah today. And the reason is because you can't. God made it impossible, and he made it impossible for a reason, because it's not necessary anymore. And the only people who think it's necessary are Orthodox Jews who are Antichrist. So, you know, there's, besides Christianity in the world, there is Islam, there's Buddhism, there's Hinduism, there's Judaism. They're all Antichrist religions. And if you say, well, I think I'll just be kind of a Christian Buddhist or a Christian Hindu, or maybe a Christian Muslim, you know, that's the same as being Torah observant. You're adding something from an Antichrist religion to your Christian life. It does not enhance it. It compromises it. Paul said in Galatians, he said, you who seek to be justified by the law, you've been estranged from Christ. You're alienated from Christ. You've fallen from grace, he said. So, you know, I say, if somebody thinks it's important to keep the Torah, I'm not going to tell them they can't do it. But the question is, why would they do it? Now, some people say it helps me to appreciate Jesus more, to appreciate the Jewish roots, and, you know, if I do some of these things. But see, a lot of the things the Torah observant or the Messianic Jews do in their synagogues, Jesus never did. You know, the carrying of the Torah scrolls across the place, the Eastern European dances, the sounding of the shofar, the wearing of the yarmulke, the tzitzits, a lot of those things weren't done that way in Jesus' day. Some were. A few things were. But most of what goes on in the synagogue is traditional Judaism from Eastern Europe, or, you know, Russian or Polish Jews. You know, the dances we think of, the Jewish traditional dances, those are Eastern European dances, not Jewish dances. The Jews learned them and do them, but, you know, but Jesus didn't. You know, he'd never been to Eastern Europe. So, you know, these people, there's an idolatrous streak in human nature, which Christians have to resist and overcome. And there's a great tendency to idolize Israel and all things Jewish. And the people who do it think they're actually improving their Christianity, when in fact they're compromising it. And it's a shame, because, I mean, I'm not saying they're not saved, but they're definitely, you know, watering down their Christianity and compromising with a non-Christian religion. And we shouldn't do those things. Anyway, that's what I would tell her, Peggy. I need to take another call. We're running out of time, but I appreciate you calling us. Stephen in San Diego, California. Welcome to the Narrow Path. Thanks for calling.
2: Yes, thank you. Just a couple of quick ones. When Saul was persecuting the Christians and Jesus spoke to him saying, why are you tormenting me? He turned into Paul then. Was Jesus alive in his ministry, or was this after the resurrection? And another one, who got converted when they saw Stephen get martyred?
1: Okay, we don't read of anyone who got converted when they saw Stephen martyred, but I do think some, including Saul, did as a result of it. Now, Saul didn't get converted when he saw Stephen martyred, but I believe his heart was pricked by it. I believe that the Holy Spirit, probably through Stephen's testimony more than anything else, which Paul observed his martyrdom and watched him say, Lord, do not lay this sin to their charge. When Jesus encountered Saul on the road to Damascus in Acts chapter 9, he said, Saul, Saul, why do you persecute me? It's hard for you to kick against the goads. Now, what he's saying is, a goad is a sharp pointed stick you use to prod cattle. If they're being, you know, stubborn, you poke them in the butt with it and stuff, and get them to move. And if they're really rebellious cows and they kick against it, they're going to puncture themselves. They're not going to gain anything by rebelling against it. They're going to get injured more. And that's what kicking against the goads means. He says, Saul, you are kicking against the goads. What goads? I think that has to mean that God was pricking his heart with conviction. Something had gotten to him that was kind of trying to work at.

0: at him to get him to repent and convert. It was probably the testimony of Stephen. We're not told that it was, but it could be. But it was considerably after Stephen died that Saul got actually converted, because God was goading him at that time, I think. But he was kicking against it. And when Jesus said, hey, you're just hurting yourself, man. And so the guy repented and became the apostle. Now, a lot of people say Saul at that moment became Paul. That's not quite correct. The man had two names from birth. He had his Roman name because he was a Roman citizen, which was Paulus. And he had his Jewish name, which was Saul. And so, you know, he went by his Jewish name during his Jewish life. When he became a Christian, he still went by his Jewish name for a while, many, many years after his conversion. In Acts 13, Saul had been saved for, I think, we have to figure from Galatians, maybe 17 years. And when he was called to go on his first missionary journey, the Holy Spirit said, Saul, separate to me Saul and Barnabas and Saul to the ministry I've called them to. So even for decades after he'd been converted, he was still going by Saul, his Jewish name. But when he started moving among the Gentiles, he took on his Roman name, which it was also his name. He had both names. And so in Acts 13, when it says that Barnabas and Saul went on their first missionary journey, at a later point in the chapter, Saul, who was also called Paul, spoke up and said so-and-so, and then after that, it always calls him Paul. But this is not at the point of his conversion. This is at the point where he's now going among the Gentiles. He assumes his Gentile moniker and leaves his Jewish name behind, just probably for the sake of identifying with the Gentiles more. I'm not sure. Now, you said, was this before or after Jesus rose from the dead? This was afterwards. Saul never had a chance to meet Jesus, probably, in his lifetime. At least he wasn't a believer during Jesus' lifetime. Jesus had ascended into heaven, and it was from heaven that he appeared to Saul and called him to be an apostle. So hope that clarifies those things for you. Albert in Seattle, Washington, welcome to The Narrow Path. Thanks for calling.
1: Steve, hi. When you were chatting with that brother whose wife was unfaithful to him, uh-huh. It got me thinking, and you described about the pain of unfaithfulness in a marriage context. It got me, kind of tweaked my heart a bit, and it got me to thinking, and I wonder, in very practical terms, what does repentance look like in a marriage context? I'm in my own marriage many years ago, and pornography, sadly, really had its hooks in me. Mm-hmm. And my wife and I had many painful discussions about it. And, I mean, I'm grateful that's not the case, that I feel free from that today, but nevertheless, it moved my heart. And I just wondered if there's still something there that I need to speak to my wife about. Sometimes I think about repentance like a bind, like a light switch, like repented, now you're done and over. And if the person is not done and over with the particular sin and bad behavior, that now somehow, I don't know, that you're in different territory. But in very practical terms, what does that repentance, what ought it look like, and mm-hmm. how do we handle it when it, right. I guess, when the behavior continues? Yeah.
0: Well, moving from sinfulness to repentance is a lot like a light switch. I mean, when it's dark, when you're in the dark, it becomes light when you throw a light switch. However, although it only takes a second to throw the switch, you remain in the light. You know, the light continues, hopefully, for the rest of your life. Repentance is not seen in how emotional your experience of repenting was, but the fact that you don't do the thing anymore. You've renounced it. It's something that you have, you've determined you're not going near that anymore. So you've come out of the darkness, which is the sinful behavior, and you've come into the light, which is obedience to God, behavior and holiness. And so it is a light switch. And I mean, some people repent with great emotion, and that may be, I mean, different people are different. Some people are more emotional than other people. Some people are more cerebral, and some people are more emotional. So a true repentance is not seen in how many tears were shed, or how much emotion there was, or how much a person, you know, continues to feel guilty for a long time, just because he feels like I shouldn't be forgiven that quickly. I should have to suffer guilt longer. No, repentance is seen by the fact you change. you don't do it anymore. And it sounds like that's what has happened with you. Now, I will say this. A man using pornography can be as hurtful to his wife as her, committing adultery against him. And it can be as hard for a man to get over that if it's all around him as it is for a woman to give up her adultery against her husband. But both are necessary. And forgiveness should be available if repentance is there. And repentance looks like not making the bad thing to have never happened. It means you just don't do it anymore. That's all there is to it, I'm afraid. Anyway, I'm out of time, as you can hear. So I'm sorry to not be able to talk longer with you. 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
13: Ronald Reagan believed freedom was more than a political system or a set of laws. In 1988, he said, "Freedom describes the God-given condition of the human soul." For Reagan, liberty was not something government created. It was something government was called to respect and to protect. That idea sits at the heart of the American experiment. Our rights do not come from rulers, institutions, or political majorities. They belong to us by nature and by God. And when we understand freedom that way, our responsibility becomes clearer. Government may protect liberty. Laws may preserve it, but neither can give us what was never theirs to grant. Freedom begins with the recognition that human dignity and liberty come before government, not from it.
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7: All right, coming right back. It's Kevin McCullough. Glad to have you with us. We are so glad to be with you. And on Mondays, we are really glad to be able to offer you help with your money, help with... if you're a small business owner, Tony Bode's back in the next hour. He's going to give us some tips on how to make small businesses more profitable. And, of course, we just heard from David Fisher, and a little bit later on we'll hear from Hillary Kramer. And Lou Bassanese, by the way, is on a little bit of a sabbatical from our show for a very good reason. He is about to be named a co-host of a major Fox Business show every day in the middays, and looking forward to his being named on that. They did let out a little press release this last weekend. But there's a period of time that he's not allowed to do other media in order for that to get launched successfully. So we're in kind of a holding pattern with Lou for now. But I know that he would appreciate it if you would go to thebigskinny.com and check out everything he's got going on there. That is going to continue. He's not giving up the Big Skinny in any way. So I'm looking forward to being able to tell you more about that in the days to come. I also want to say thank you to Mach Funding and Tony Bode. They specialize, if you've not heard me talking about them, they specialize really in being able to help small businesses find solutions. Small businesses make up 2 out of every 3 new jobs that are created on this planet, in this country in particular, come from small businesses. Small businesses employ, you know, sometimes just a handful of people, sometimes they employ maybe a few hundred people, but they're by definition not one of these big behemoth mammoth companies. And the challenges that small businesses face while they're creating all of those jobs that are helping to solve the economic problems in the country are significant. everything from a billing cycle being out of whack, where they have receivables coming in, but payables aren't going to, you know, the receivables aren't going to be in for like 90 days, but they've got payables that need to go out now. How do you survive in a very tight economy, sometimes when margins are very thin, on making that cycle happen and work? That's what Tony and his team help people with. And I was just speaking with him earlier today, and he said that they've had several of you call already that are either, you know, the concept of either starting a small business or maybe having some of those common small business problems. And his team, I say this all the time, they are the high integrity business solutions provider. A lot of companies that say that they're a business solutions provider are not. They don't have integrity. Tony's team does. And what the way you know that is he takes the time to measure out and to do what is necessary to get to know the company well while you're having the conversation about the amount of money you might need to get started or what the payment structure looks like or any number of other things. They really, and sometimes they make suggestions that don't include any additional funding. They help businesses find ways to solve that problem without that. I'm just going to tell you, you're going to love getting to know Tony and the team at Mach Funding. Mach Funding is spelled M-A-C-H, like the speed, like Mach speed, not Mach like M-O-C-K. Not what they did to our Lord, but rather what the race cars do. MachFunding.com is where you go to get started, or you can call Tony directly at 888-462-9442, 888-462-9442, 888-462-9442. We're going to take a quick break. On the other side, when we come back for hour number two, some major news broke over the weekend. It is not being reported in a lot of places. I am going to report it because I have a very important message to get out to someone who has been spreading wild misinformation about the war in Gaza and what has really happened there and what types of language and words people are using to try to express that. And we'll get into all of that when we continue. I'm Kevin McCullough. Don't go anywhere. It's That Kevin Show.
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0: With XRN News, I'm Bob Agnew in Washington. President Trump heads to Nebraska today with midterm elections just a month away. He's slated to speak to supporters at a rally in Grand Island, where he'll appear alongside Republican Senator Pete Ricketts as he campaigns for re-election. The Coast Guard search for six people on board a medical plane that went down off the coast of New England is now being suspended. The Boston-bound plane disappeared on Saturday while flying from Bermuda, and crews later found debris about 20 miles off the coastline, but no sign of the people on board. Krista, Pike's attorney, says that Tennessee's governor should commute Pike's death sentence now to a life sentence after the failed execution attempt last week. Stephen Farrell made the call on CNN's State of the Union, saying that she has now endured what he called a torturous attempt at executing her. Pike was sent to be executed by lethal injection last week, but survived two botched attempts. This is SRN News.
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0: The world has never had more information, and somehow we've never been more confused. Everybody has an opinion about how you should live, how to build a marriage, how to raise a family, how to think about money, sex, identity, truth, purpose, even God. But imagine walking into a kitchen, throwing away the recipe, and then wondering why the meal doesn't taste right. That's exactly what we've done with life. We've rejected God's recipe, substituted our own ingredients, and then wondered why so much of our culture feels broken. Hey, I'm Jason Warman, and I wrote God's cookbook, Recovering the Flavor of Faith in a Saltless Age, because the answers we're looking for aren't new, they're ancient, and God has already given us the recipe. And right now, I want to give you chapter one absolutely free. 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That's Jason, W-A-R-M-A-N, jasonwarman.com. The recipe hasn't changed. It's time to...
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0: Welcome back. 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And he has endless options. So call him. 888-462-9442. The Senate race in Texas is getting interesting. This fella, James Tallarico, who I've known about since he was a community organizer, he thought he was going to be the white Obama years ago. He literally did. He called himself that, and he kind of carried himself, you know, but he played the Christian card far more than Obama did. I was in Chicago when Obama came up through the state Senate and eventually the U.S. Senate and eventually for president, and I saw the natural charisma with which he bonded with people that, you know, they weren't really interested in digging into who he was and kind of understanding what drove him. There seems to be a more pessimistic view of Tallarico, at least in Texas, and so I think that'll be interesting. But this is what that man, who claims to be a Christian pastor, said about where his faith comes from. His personal faith, he claims, which is Christian. He says, I've learned as much about my faith from the Islamic mystics. Okay. Can you name a few? He said, I've learned more so than I have from Christian authors and Christian writers. Okay. So he hates Christianity. He kind of said so himself. He is the same man who also said that Jesus never talks about abortion. The Bible is silent on abortion. Think that's true? Psalm 139, I'm fearfully and wonderfully made. You knit me together in my mother's womb. There's no sign of life before birth. The Bible is silent about the treatment of children. He said that Jesus never mentioned it. Well, did Jesus say or not say that a person who hurt children or that kept children from coming to him would have eternal punishment? I think Jesus spoke very clearly about the welfare of children. And preborn children are still children, James. I know that's not very popular to say to you, but I don't care that you're wrong. He also used Mary's yes at the Annunciation to argue that creation has to be done with consent. Well, there's a good way to get that consent. Put a ring on it and love your wife. If you love your wife and you put a ring on it, she's gonna consent. She may even consent more than you have the desire to at different points in time. But if you make her feel secure and love her properly, consent will never be an issue. So the fact that he's like, well, Mary's yes at the Annunciation, as though a husband and wife making a baby is something that is to be feared or looked down upon. It does if you're not secure. It does if you don't have finances. It does in all the ways that, you know, can be perverted. Yeah, it is. It does look bad and scary. If you decide to have group sex with two threesomes of Cornell undergrads in your at a party that you show up 10 drinks sloshed by, yeah, pregnancy would look scary. But in the context of marriage, financial security. But he literally used the mother of Jesus to defend killing the unborn, saying that Mary would have had the right if she had not given her consent to abort Jesus. It's just really disgusting that this man parades as a Christian, and Texans, you need to know and do something about it. Kevin McCullough, we'll see you next time.
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3: 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Praise Him. 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A Bible-believing, Bible-teaching church where Jesus Christ is Lord and you'll never be bored. I want to welcome all of you back to our radio broadcast, and I pray it's being a blessing to you and yours. So sit back and relax as I bring a message from the Word of God just for you. But please, please, please have an ear to hear what the Lord is about to say. Because if you do, I guarantee that you'll be blessed today. So without further ado, let me bring today's message to you. We're starting a new message today that's going to be a powerful message that I pray will be a blessing to you. It's called, I'll Be the One. There's one thing that's a reality. That is that our God is a God of intentionality. He does everything He does intentionally. That is, intending for something that He wants to happen to happen. The scriptures that God wrote to me and you contains many things that will show us ways to be and things to do that many of us wouldn't never have even thought about if we hadn't read about them in scripture. Things that, after reading about in scripture, produces an effect in us. Things that are the cause of a desire rising up on the inside of us that wasn't there before. Things that will bring about a desire to be or to do what we read about. Things that will impel and compel us to be and or do what we read about or was shown to me and you. Where we'll eventually do what it is that God wants us to do. That is to say, Lord, I want to be somebody who's like that. I want to be the one who does that. I want to be the one who's used like that. I want to be the one who lives like that. God's intention for writing the scriptures to us is that we'll eventually say, I'll be the one. And then do what we need to do so that the God that wrote the scriptures to me and you can get what He wants. So, without further ado, let me share today's message with you. It's called, I'll Be the One. But before I do, I got a question to ask you. Are you ready for the Word? Because ready or not, here it comes.
4: The God of Bible, which I invite you to turn to Romans chapter 15. Foundational text. Romans chapter 15, we're going to begin reading at verse 4. It reads like this. For whatsoever things were written aforetime were written for our learning, that we through patience and comfort of the scriptures might have hope. See, the scriptures here were written to be able to provide us hope. Where we would get a chance to learn from the scriptures things of which we can hope. That we can begin to learn from the scriptures. Things in which we can put our hope. And even learn from the scriptures things that would give us hope. That word hope right there is talking about an earnest expectation. Of course, that's a manifestation of what it is that we read, what we saw in the scriptures that were read by me and you. The things that we heard, that we learned, those things that was preached and proclaimed to me and you. Whereas there would be things in this scripture that we would be able to take a look at and be able to say, okay, see, that's what I'm talking about. And then have hope for those things. Praise God. Turn to Psalms number 119, please. Blessed be the name of the Most High God. Psalms number 119. Thank you, Lord Jesus, for your word. Psalms number 119. We're going to look at stanza number 49. Psalms number 119, stanza number 49. It says, remember the word unto thy servant upon which thou hast caused me to hope. Remember the word unto thy servant upon which thou hast caused me to hope. Which means there's a word that God gives to me and you that can cause us to have hope. Cause us to have hope. And the psalmist here was putting God back in remembrance of that word that he heard. I said, remember that word that you gave me? It caused me to have hope. Remember that word you gave me? It caused me to have hope. That phrase, the cause right there, means to be the cause of or bring about. To bring the cause of, to be the cause of or bring about. Whereas because of that word I heard and I read and I saw that you put in scripture. It caused me to have hope. It brought about hope on the inside of me. That word to cause also means to produce an effect. To produce an effect. Which means that word that I read about, that word that I heard, that word that you shared with me, had an effect on me. It caused me to have hope. It had an effect on me. It caused me to have hope. That word to cause also means to impel and to compel. To impel and to compel. Which means the word that I heard from you impelled me to do something. Impelled me to be something. Compelled me to have something, be something, do something. Something that wasn't in me before I read your word. Something that was not in me before I heard what it is that you said in your word. You know, the scriptures are informative. Can I get an amen in the house? That's because the scriptures contain many things that shows us ways to be and things to do that many of us would have never thought about if we had not read or heard the word. We will see things, hear things that will impel me and you, compel me and you, that can produce an effect on me and inside of me and you that never would have been produced in us if we had not heard the word that was given to me and you, had not seen the things that was in the word. I know I can testify. Can I testify? I'm doing a lot of things in life that I would never even considered in life if I had not seen them in the word. I'm living out a major chunk of my life that came straight from the word. Didn't come from the clubs I used to go to. Didn't come from the bars I used to hang in. Didn't come from the, well, you don't need all the places. It didn't come from all the places that I used to be and the things that I used to do. It wasn't even talked about in none of those places. Textbooks I read. I'm an educated young man. Praise God. Hallelujah. Textbooks that I read. All the books I read. Fictional, afictional, instructional. Wasn't in any of those books. Hadn't even thought about it. Hadn't even thunk about it for a half a second until I saw it in the Word. And then when I saw it in the Word, I'm like, well, you look at here. You mean that is doable? You mean that's available? You mean that's come on, get in my message, sweetheart. That's attainable? Well, would you look at here? Because the Word of God is informative. Things that after reading about in Scripture, where it was produced an effect in us, that it'll have an effect on us, to the point that we'll be different from the moment we read it to the time that He come to get us. Where it transforms us, changes us, and causes us to be able to think thoughts we would have never thought before. Thoughts that'll be the cause of a desire that's rising up on the inside of us that wasn't even there before. Full-time ministry? Please. Wasn't even interested, wasn't even thinking about it. Didn't even like ministers until I got saved and started reading the word. And now I've apprehended that which I apprehended. And am apprehended by that which I read. Was it brought about a decision to be or to do what it is that I read about? Where it impels me and compels me to be able to do and or be what it is that was read by me. 1 Corinthians chapter 10, please. I'm just laying a foundation, brothers and sisters. I'm just laying a foundation. Old folk, you say, take your time now. Take your time. Oh, something. Okay, it's a couple old folk over here. Praise God. 1 Corinthians chapter 10. See, many things are included in Scripture, and they're included to be an example. In fact, it's included to be an ensample. 1 Corinthians chapter 10 verse 11 says, now all these things happened unto them. Speaking about the people in the OT, people that came before you and me. For in samples, that they are written for our admonition upon whom the ends of the world are come. Notice, now all these things happened unto them for our example. That word ensample specially means, it actually means a die or a cast, where it's stamped and then the same thing happens. Where once that word hits, it stamps and the same thing happens. It's like a die or a cast. But specially, I like this, it means a sampler. A sampler. That is a model for imitation. It's a sampler or a model for imitation. Now, when I think sampler, I go back to the Whitman sampler. Praise God. Anybody remember those? Anybody remember a Whitman sampler? Praise God. That was his candy company, in case you didn't know. Some of y'all healthy people, you don't know nothing about that. It's a candy company called Whitman that used to sell chocolates. Praise God.
5: Hallelujah. They sell big boxes of chocolate. Praise God. And you'd be like, you boy, big boxes of chocolate. But they knew a lot of people wouldn't buy that big old box of chocolate until they sampled what was in it. So you could buy a Whitman sampler. It was like a little bitty little box. It had maybe 4 pieces of candy in it. 4 of the different flavors of candy that was in that big box of all of them. And so you would open up that box and you see varieties and different types of candies. And you say, okay, let me try this one. And you sample that one and you're like, oh, I want some more of that. And then you try one of these and you try one of them. That one's good. That one's good too. And then you see another one and say, ooh, I want that one too. Because it was designed to be able to cause something to happen on the inside of you. That would then make you go out and spend the bigger money for the bigger box that they have for them too. Or another way of phrasing it. Whitman said, I got all this wonderful candy here for you. But yet unless you sample some of it, unless you get a taste of some of it, you'll never want to be it or never want to receive it. So because of that, we put out a little sampler. Well, when we look back in scripture, in the Holy Writ, we see all these wonderful things and wonderful things we can be as well as get. We see things that are in scripture that should cause something to happen on the inside of me and you. That'd be able to cause us to say, I want to have that. I want to be that. I want to do that. Because I see that they did it too. So that it can then be a model unto us for imitation. A model unto us for imitation. Come on, protocols. It can be a prototype unto us about the way things can be. So that we can look at it, see, and then make a decision that we want it to be me. There are people that we see in scripture that are supposed to inspire us to use them as an example in the midst of our lives. As a model to be imitated. That I want to imitate them. In other words, we should want to be like them. I said, in other words, we should want to be like them. After reading about them and seeing how God used them in scripture, we should be inspired to be used just like them in our lives. Because since it happened for them, because it's all real, since it happened for them, then I want that to happen for me too. Since they was able to walk it out, I want to be able to walk that same thing out too. Since they did it, I want to do it. That's some of us. Now, a lot of us read the Bible surface level. We just blow right past all these wonderful things that are in scripture where God left as an example for me and you. Characters that are in the Bible, people that are in the Bible, who God said, I put them there so you could see who you could be. If you allow this word to get on the inside of you. Who you can become like if you just make a decision to be like. And I can cause that thing to happen for you too. Scriptures are supposed to be inspirational. Whereas the scriptures contain many things that inspire us to do what it is we read. Come on up in here. I read about David, praise God, taking out that giant. I'm like, show me a giant. Let me go get me 5 smooth stones out of the brook. And let me put them in my sling and let me crack that suck upside his head. And then go pick up his sword and cut off his head. I want to be like that. I want to be like the three Hebrew boys, Mishael, Hananiah, and Azariah. That if I find myself in a difficult situation, I can say, oh king, oh boss, oh supervisor, I ain't even mindful to answer you on this matter. This is a no-brainer. I'm going to serve God. And God is well able to deliver me out of the unemployment line. Fiery furnace, same thing, you know. Unemployment line. He well able to deliver me out of the unemployment line. Because I get inspired by the scriptures. And I see that right there. And I get fired up by these scriptures. To the point that I want to be what I see. I want to have what they have. I want to live like they live. I want to operate like they operate too. Scriptures are supposed to be inspirational to me and you. We also see in scripture that the Lord is looking for a people to do certain things in life and to do with their lives. That's another thing we see in scriptures. We see where God is looking for somebody to do something with in life. Where he's looking for somebody where he can do something with their lives. We see in scripture where he's looking for things. things necessary for him to do what he wants to do in this earth. Things that he can use to cause things to happen that he wants to happen. That wouldn't have happened if he hadn't had what he needed to get it done. The way he chose to get it done, by the way. The way he chose to do it done. Things that please him and bring pleasure to him. We see that in scripture too. And there are many of these things that scripture tells us explicitly that God is seeking. Explicitly that God is seeking. Whereas God lists explicitly what it is he's looking for. You ain't got to wonder. Because he lists it explicitly. Word explicitly means fully or clearly expressed or demonstrated. Leaving nothing merely implied. It is unequivocal. Whereas fully or clearly expressed or demonstrated. Well, as you look in scripture, you see that is right there. Fully and clearly demonstrated. Leaving nothing to be merely implied. Well, I think this is what he meant. No. He said, I'm looking for this. I'm looking for that. I'm looking for this, that, and that. You seen it. That's what he said. Well, unequivocally, this is what he's looking for. That's because he speaks it expressly. Which also means definite and unreserved in expression. Outspoken. Definite and unreserved in expression. Where he was outspoken when he said it. He said it straight down the middle. This is what I'm looking for. This is what I want. And those of us who read the scriptures are supposed to read that and know what he wants. Read that and not be confused about what he wants. You're supposed to read that and be absolutely clear up in here, up in here, up in here that that's what God wants. We don't have to go pray about it. Lord, I need a confirmation. Excuse me? He was explicit about what he was looking for. There are other things in scripture that he tells us implicitly that God seeks. By implicitly, I mean implied rather than expressly stated. Implied rather than expressly stated. Well, there are certain things that he said implicitly that he wanted us to be. Implicitly that he wanted us to have. And implicitly that he wanted to use us to do. Whereas he spoke it, second definition, indirectly. It was indirectly expressed. Indirectly expressed. But since his word is alive, then it's quick and it's powerful. Then it has the ability to be able to show you what it is in such a way that you don't have to wonder what it is. That even though he didn't state it specifically, you can still recognize, Lord, I see what you're saying. I know what you want done. I know what you want done. And there are still other things that scripture shows us that doesn't say God wants us to be it. It doesn't say that God wants us to do it. But we have the opportunity to be in it to do it just because he showed it to us in scripture. There are some things in scripture, other things in scripture. I said that scripture doesn't say God wants us to be that or that God wants us to do that. But we have the opportunity to be that and do that just because it's in scripture. Just because it's in scripture. Come on now. How many people have we seen photobomb somebody else in a picture? Well, the actual picture is about the person in the middle. But then there's this person in the back. Photobombing. And because we saw that, even though nothing told you to be that, nothing ever told you to do that, just because you saw it happen, next picture somebody took. You jumped straight in and did what you saw. Nobody told you to do it. Implicitly or explicitly. But you still saw it. And you made a decision within yourself. I'm going to do that. Next chance I get. I'm going to do that. Things that are included in scripture that others were or others did. That God doesn't even tell us directly that we could and ought to be or do. But we can see it and become inspired to do just the same thing too. Whereas we'll say, I want to be like that. I want to be somebody who does that. And because God included it in Scripture, it's available to us to be able to do it. Now, although many people, look at your neighbor, say, I ain't talking about you. He ain't talking about you. Although many people, for whatever reason, look at your person on the other side, he ain't talking about you. Although many people, for whatever reasons, aren't inspired by what they see in Scripture or hear about from Scripture and have no desire to be or do what it is that they see in Scripture, there are a few of us. Look at your neighbor and say, now he's talking about us. Now he's talking about us. There are a few of us who are inspired to be or to do whatever it is that's seen. We're inspired to be or to do whatever it is that's seen. That we've seen others be and do in Scripture. That we've seen others accomplish in Scripture. That we have seen others receive in Scripture. That we see how God used them in Scripture. And so we was inspired to say, see, that's what I'm talking about. Whereas we're impelled and compelled to be able to be and do whatever it is that we read about and heard about in Scripture. Now, although most people won't, look at your neighbor and say, ain't talking about you no more. Yeah, although most people won't, for whatever reason, do whatever it is that God wants done. What he said explicitly what he wanted done. Implicitly that he wanted done. Whereas we saw person after person after person after person after person in Scripture do what it is he wanted done. For whatever reason, you got a lot of people that will read the Scriptures, hear about the Scriptures, have no inspiration to do it whatsoever. Somebody said, that ain't us. There are a few of us who read Scripture, study the Word of God, hear about the Word of God, preached and taught to me and you, and we make a decision that we don't want that to be there on our own. We want it to be us too. Those few of us are the ones who say to the Lord, Lord, I didn't say you say it. I said, this is what we say. Those few of us are the ones who say, Lord, you don't have to look any further. I'll be the one. That's why for the next few weeks or so, we're going to be talking about, I'll be the one. I'll be the one. You don't have to look no further. I'll be the one. Because he said in Scripture, in numerous places, I'm looking for this, I'm looking for that. I'm looking for this kind of person, I'm looking for that kind of person. And in some places, he said, I can't find it. But we want to make a decision to say, Lord, you don't have to look no further. I'll be the one. That you may be searching high and low. And every place you look, people look at you and say no. But Lord, you don't have to look no further. I'll be the one. I'll do it. I'll be it. I'll receive it. I'll achieve it. Use me. I'll do it. In fact, come on, let's practice that. Say, Lord, you don't have to look no further. I'll be the one.
6: Well, that's all that we have time for today. We trust that you were blessed by what the Word of God had to say. I hope that you're learning a little bit more about part of God's intention for writing the Scriptures was to inspire us to be what He wants us to be and do what He wants us to do. I hope even more that you're seeing why us being the persons God wants us to be and our doing what it is He wants us to do is so important. Because if we do, we'll be one of the few who'll say to the Lord, I'll be the one that you want me to be. I'll be the one who'll do what it is you want done. I don't know about you, but I'm already inspired enough by what I've read in the Scriptures to live my life with the mindset that I'll be the one that the Lord's looking for. I hope this teaching will help you do the same thing too. 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That's area code 210-785-9238. 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
3: 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And speaking of coming through, ladies, if your desires draw closer to God, we got the perfect thing for you to do. 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It's an all-you-can-eat breakfast at the Brothers from Word of Faith, prepared for the Sisters of Word of Faith. That's the best breakfast in town. 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For the power of word from God, straight from heaven, just for the sisters, that's including you. 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Don't be late, that's if you want to play. 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Need a ride? 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
2: 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In today's episode, Pastor Brian shares a lesson from John chapter 3. Dr. Chappell investigates the darkness of this world that is described in the Gospel of John and the hope that we have in the light of Christ. 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And while you're there, look for Pastor Brian's book, The Multi-Generational Church Crisis. This compelling book asks the question of the church, what could be accomplished in the name of Christ if we could better understand each other? Let's hear now from Dr. Brian Chappell as he shares the lesson, Drawn to the Light.
16: This time, He would not take my air. The words of a young pastor speaking at the funeral of his younger brother. The younger brother had pursued a life apart from God and in many ways had sought satisfaction, happiness in the things of the world, but things had not turned out as he had expected. His children were disabled and struggled greatly. After some years of that struggle, his marriage began to fracture. And the career was not all that he expected it to be, nor as satisfying as he had wanted. So financial pressures increased as well. And for a while he fought it all off, the darkness that seemed to come closer and closer by first career immersion and then unwise relationships and finally with drugs. But the darkness did not dispel, it just got deeper and deeper. The pastor brother, of course, recognized what was trying to go on and spoke to him over time in this long path into darkness, but it did not seem to make any difference. And at the funeral of this young man who had taken his life, the brother pastor compared their experience to a time long ago when they were younger. He said, there was a time that we were scuba diving together and we got down deep into the darkness below the surface. And when we were down so very deep, my brother's regulator failed and he could not get air out of his tanks. The light at the surface was far too far away for him to swim to the surface and survive. And so I shared my air with him. He took my regulator, and we shared air and made it to the light. But this time, said the pastor, he would not take my air. The gospel has already revealed to us the light that is in Jesus Christ. But there is a recognition that in order to get to that light from the darkness of many lives' existence, it is a long journey. And what the apostle wants to do this day is to say, you need the air of Jesus as well to make it to the light of your hope. And just to make us recognize the seriousness of that, the importance of seizing His words, His air, to make it to the light, the apostle will describe for us in detail the nature of the darkness that instead may grab us. so that we will not fear the darkness too much, the apostle starts with the light. You recognize it. It's verse 17, the explanation of the wonderful John 3:16 that preceded, explaining what it would mean that God so loved the world that he gave his only son. The apostle John says in verse 17, "For God did not send his son into the world to condemn the world, but in order that the world might be saved through him." Here is the great statement of the purpose of God and the provision that is for us. The purpose that God has for his son is first stated in a wonderful negative. God did not send his son into the world to condemn the world. The word "send" there is the word apostello, which is the word we get apostle from. There was his son, God sent on a mission as an apostle to the world itself. And this mission, surprisingly enough, was not to condemn. I mean, it might be our very expectation if you just get a little background of this son coming into the world. Do you remember from the very first chapter we read what happened? In this Jesus, we are told in John chapter 1 and verse 4, in him was life, and the life was the light of men, and the light shines in darkness. But the darkness has not overcome it. Some of your Bibles will say would not comprehend it. The language is of darkness trying to seize the light, try to grasp it as in an attack mode. It's a word of hostility and antagonism. That here was the light of God coming to the darkness, but the darkness would have no part of that. In fact, you may remember a little bit later in that chapter would say even of Jesus, he came unto his own and his own received him not. And yet, out of this context of the light of God coming into the world, into this darkness, and the darkness reacting against it and not receiving it, is this wonderful statement, but he did not condemn the world even yet. You could expect it. You would expect it. Particularly in light of what John 3:14 reminds us. John 3:14 says, when he came into the world, it came on this mission. Jesus himself speaks in John 3:14, as Moses lifted up the serpent in the wilderness, so must the Son of Man be lifted up. He was not just rejected. Ultimately, he was lifted up. A phrase used three times in the Gospel of John, and the very last time given the greatest explanation. When Jesus said to those who were antagonistic to him, the Son of Man must be lifted up. And there John comments, in this way he revealed the manner in which he would die. He will be crucified. The light would come into the world and the world would crucify him. And yet the great statement of the gospel is, God did not send him to condemn the world that would not receive him, but rejected him and crucified him. God, knowing it all, did not send his son to condemn, but exactly the opposite. What? In order that the world might be saved through him. He did not come to condemn, but to save. Listen. It is the totally unexpected response. If the principal comes into the classroom and it's dark and there's a riot going on, you expect a few detentions. But here is the Son of God coming to the world, rejected of men who will then crucify him, and his purpose is not to condemn, but to save. It's the great statement of both sacrifice and righteousness and goodness, which we so deeply appreciate whenever we see it expressed, even in humanity. I think of the tragedies of our own culture as we think about Don Hochsprung, the principal at the school in Connecticut, where a gunman broke in. And she, having worked 2 years, according to those who knew her, to establish security in the school, hearing the early shots, sprang from the conference room that she was in, hit the intercom to warn other teachers, saved most of the 700 children, but then ran right at the gunman to try to stop him. She could have said, wait a second. I've given so much to establish security. I've given so much to save. And now it just seemed like it were anything. I mean, I could just save myself in exasperation and walk away. But her great sacrifice and great courage was to walk into the face of death. And the reality is she did not know what she was walking into, but our Savior did. And knowing it all, he did not come to condemn, but to save.
17: 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It may seem hard for younger Christians to believe, but people over 50 were raised during an era when 90% of Americans identified as Christian. These older believers were once part of a majority group that understood the mission of the church was to take control of our culture, to halt its evils. At the same time, Christians under 50 have lived their entire lives perceiving themselves as a minority that needs to make credible their faith to a secular, pluralistic culture. These distinct experiences and perceptions have a profound impact on the priorities different generations have for church ministry. 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And now, more from Brian Chappell on today's Unlimited Grace.
16: Knowing it all, he did not come to condemn, but to save. And the consequence of that is John 3:18. Look at it with me, if you will, in your Bibles. John 3:18. Whoever believes in him is not condemned. He did not come to condemn. He came to save. And whoever believes in him is not condemned. It is so important that you hear that. I want you to read it with me. Do you have your Bibles open? I want you just to read that first phrase of John 3:18. Would you read it with me? Whoever believes in him is not condemned. Would you read that again? Whoever believes in him is not condemned. Let it sink in. Whoever believes in him is not condemned. Why do you have to believe that? Because our hearts war against the notion. We say, is it really true that just by faith in him, that what is not right in my life could be put away, removed as far as the east is from the west, that my sin could rest upon Jesus upon the cross, the penalty be paid, and I would not be condemned because I believe in him? I mean, you recognize our hearts say it can't possibly be this true, this good, and so you almost have to take the verse in every one of its parts and say, what wonder is here that the apostle wants to sink into our hearts? Just if you take the very end of that phrase at the beginning of Romans 18, whoever believes in him is not condemned. Paul takes it and makes so much of it. Remember at the beginning of Romans 8, there is therefore now, what? No condemnation to those who are in Christ Jesus. And we hear those words and we think, but if you knew my life, my failures, my secrets, you would not be so ready to say these words. And that's why it's so important that this same apostle John, as he later in his life writes to the church, says these very words. Whenever our hearts condemn us, God is greater than our heart, and He knows everything. And He knows everything. What is obvious, what is hidden, what's been revealed, what is still secret, He knows everything and says, and yet if your heart condemns you about that, if you have put your faith in Him, He is greater than your heart. So many of us, even though we believe in the work of Jesus Christ, we keep that record book in our hearts so that somehow when there is new sin, new shame, new guilt, we pull out the record book and we say, look, there it is again. And our hearts condemn us as though the work of the cross is insufficient. And what the apostle is saying is, you must hear me. There is no condemnation. It is put away. And He knows everything and still says there is no condemnation. And the wonder of this John 3:18 is not just the end of that first clause, no condemnation, but the wonderful is that precedes it. Whoever believes in Him is not condemned. It's the beauty of the present tense. The wonder of heaven that's beginning right now. It is not pie in the sky. By and by, someday, you'll stand before the throne of God, and if you believe at that time, you'll not be condemned. It's right now. Whoever believes in Him is not condemned. That our gain of the beauty of God's approval starts right now. God is not just saying, listen, I will forgive the sin of the past. I will forgive the sin of the present. He's even saying the sin of the future. All the sin of those who believe in Christ Jesus was put upon Him at the cross. And what that means is there is no time in your life in which you stand condemned before God. To believe in Him is not to be condemned. It's the wonder of recognizing how good it is to be right before God right now and every step forward. We try to claim different aspects of our existence to make it clear. I think of Johnny Erickson Tada, a name some of you will know. Johnny, in her teen years, because of a diving accident, became a paraplegic, a quadriplegic, and as a consequence was at first embittered toward God until the reality that heaven could begin right now, that an eternal relationship with God, free of guilt and shame, that an understanding that He could enter your life and whatever the difficulty of the moment would be working all things together for a greater good, regardless if your heart condemned you or not, that heavenly reality could start right now. She came to faith in Jesus Christ and yet would wrestle at times. What about my continuing anger? What about my depression at times? What about the...

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7: 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In 1988, he said, "Freedom describes the God-given condition of the human soul." For Reagan, liberty was not something government created. 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Laws may preserve it, but neither can give us what was never theirs to grant. 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
2: Ronald Reagan believed freedom was more than a political system or a set of laws. In 1988, he said, "Freedom describes the God-given condition of the human soul." For Reagan, liberty was not something government created. It was something government was called to respect and to protect. That idea sits at the heart of the American experiment. Our rights do not come from rulers, institutions, or political majorities. They belong to us by nature and by God. And when we understand freedom that way, our responsibility becomes clearer. Government may protect liberty. Laws may preserve it, but neither can give us what was never theirs to grant. Freedom begins with the recognition that human dignity and liberty come before government, not from it.
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0: much for tuning in. I'm Pastor Ron Arbaugh from Calvary Chapel in San Antonio, Texas, and this is The Word to Stand On for Life, a program dedicated to taking your phone calls and answering your questions. 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You'll be connected directly to our studio producer. Hope you had a great day in church yesterday. We did. We finally made it to Revelation chapter 19. I did sort of the introduction, the first 10 verses of that chapter, and it was really, really good. A communion Sunday. People got saved yesterday. That's the best thing possible. So it's a good day. I hope people got saved at your church. With everyone that gets saved, we're one person closer to Jesus returning for his church in the rapture. So that's pretty cool. Tonight, we've got our men's, women's, and youth Bible studies at 7 o'clock, as we always do. Pastor Ken is teaching in the Gospel of, I'm sorry, not the Gospel, he's teaching in Genesis, the book of Genesis. And I think tonight he starts Joseph's story. And he emailed me today and said that Joseph is one of his favorite characters. So it'll be a great Bible study. Pastor Chris and Pastor Matthew will be the junior and high schoolers, respectively. The ladies tonight and next Monday night are going to be doing sort of a retreat review. They're going to share what God is doing in their hearts as a result of the pastor's wife's retreat that Paula spoke about on last Thursday's program. And that's always a blessing. So all of that going on. So let's see what's going on here today. Get to some questions while we await your phone calls. Here's the first question. And it is from our email inbox, Anonymous. Hello, Pastor Ron. On 9/23, Theo asked, why Christians should support Israel, and why are people like Tucker Carlson, Candace Owens against Israel? I agree with the majority of your response, but would like to add a brief comment based on my perspective or two cents. Now, for those of you who weren't around last week or the week before, this was a question that was mailed in to us on an earlier program. He or she continues, as a Christian, it is important to support Israel, which I do. It's a given. Secondly, I watch Candace and Tucker and believe neither is anti-Semitic. Understanding anti-Semitism exists, I've never heard them say or infer they hate Jewish people, and I would never go to them for theology or doctrine. Jesus gave us his word, and I read it, but they are in the political sphere. They understand people who live in glass houses shouldn't throw stones. Yet as political commentators who once had the ear of the president helping him win the election, oppose the negative influence Israel, Bibi Netanyahu, has on our government at this particular time, especially the war with Iran. They want what's best for America and its citizens. Tucker Carlson did an interview with Stephen A. Smith, lending a lot of credence as to why he speaks out against Trump and Netanyahu, with the latter needing salvation too. And by the way, Trump needs salvation too, not just Netanyahu. They're not believers. I'll address this in a minute. Lastly, 58 years have passed since Americans witnessed the public assassination of a well-known political figure, naming Charlie Kirk. I don't know what she means, 58 years, but who also helped our current president with the election. In a murder investigation, relatives are usually the first suspect. Ms. Kirk is no exception. This is not a personal attack. People just want the truth. Prayerfully answers as this tragic situation will come forth. Respectfully, my opinion. Your opinion is filled with anti-Semitism. Your response is filled with not only hatred for the nation of Israel, but filled with I want to choose my words carefully here, with innuendo and gossip based on what two people have said. Now, you may have been a Candace fan and a Tucker Carlson fan. Many people were, but they've gone off the reservation. And I don't mean the reservation politically. I mean, they've simply gone off the reservation. Neither one of them are Christians, and they have no understanding about Israel. And what's happening is you're buying the negative feedback that the media has been presenting for my lifetime about Israel. We don't support Israel and their government and everything they do. What we support is Israel's absolute right to defend themselves. And it's always funny that Tucker and Candace and now people like you are throwing out these accusations without ever mentioning October 7th and how this all began. To infer that Netanyahu or the government of Israel has any influence at all on the United States of America or policy, other than the fact that they are our allies and we support our allies. But it's us sort of supporting them. They're not telling us what to do. And this is where Tucker and Candace Owens have gone off the deep end. What I object to primarily, and as a Christian, and that's what you said you were, the smearing you just did of Charlie Kirk's wife is inexcusable. For you to say, well, in a murder investigation, relatives are usually the first suspect, when in fact, we saw Charlie get killed. The whole world saw it. And Ms. Kirk was nowhere near that place. And for Candace Owens to be throwing out these accusations is unforgivable. Now, I mean, she can be forgiven by God and if she would repent, but she just digs herself in deeper and deeper and deeper. And here's what I would ask you to do. Get off the internet. Stop listening to that nonsense. We need to be sure about what we're speaking of. And you smearing Charlie Kirk's wife rather than the lies that Candace Owens in particular. I mean, the lies that she's putting out are demonic. You may have been a fan once, but thinking Christian can no longer be a fan. She is guilty of horrible sin, and she needs to repent. Tucker Carlson's not a Christian. Goes to Presbyterian church, never talks about being born again. These are people who are promoting a radio program, and they're going to the sensational and to the conspiratorial, and they're doing it to attract an audience. You need to be careful. Your heart is in the wrong place. So, hope that makes sense to you. Okay, I got the 58 years reference. 58 years ago, Martin Luther King and Robert Kennedy were assassinated in 1968. So that's what she meant. I'm just flabbergasted that thinking people who know the Word of God, who say they're Christians, could be influenced toward anti-Semitism. And the thing is, oh no, I don't hate the Jewish people. That's what anti-Semitism is. No, it's anti-Semitism is primarily against national Israel. If you hate Jews, that's prejudice. But Israel, read what Jesus says about Israel being the true vine, the nation of Israel. Read what Paul says about the nation of Israel. And remember, the Holy Spirit is the real author behind the things that they said. The Holy Spirit has nothing to do with what Candace Owens and Carlson Tucker are saying. It's amazing that we can be so easily influenced and we become unthinking. So, that upsets me. Here's a question from SS from our email inbox. As I was reading Numbers 8 through 12, I had one of those wow moments. Miriam and Aaron both spoke against Moses because of his Cushite wife, yet Miriam was the one who became leprous. Why was Miriam specifically punished that way when they both spoke against Moses? And then Moses, who was the one they spoke against, cried out to the Lord, please heal her. What does this reveal about just how humble Moses really was? And what can we learn from his response when someone has wronged us? Well, we don't have to guess how humble Moses was. He was the most humble man on the earth. And he was even humbled after writing that about himself. Can you imagine, as the Holy Spirit was sort of dictating his writing, and he'd write that and say, wait a minute, I need to check my heart. But the episode with Miriam and Aaron is simple. You go back to the nature and character of God. It's obvious that Miriam was the leader. She was the initiator, the agitator in the situation. She got punished appropriately. She would have dragged Aaron into it. Now, we know something about Aaron's character. He was easily dragged into things. Just think about the golden calf. You know what these people are like. So I just threw in this gold and this calf came out. We know that wasn't true. Miriam would have been the instigator of the comments against Moses' wife. So that's SS all that is. And God doesn't punish people for something somebody else did. So, we need to look at this through the character and the nature of God. And it just means that Miriam was the instigator and she is the one who got punished. 210-340-9585 for your live calls and questions. Kirby from our email inbox says, listening to you teach on Revelation made me think, when was the last fulfilled prophecy? Was it Jesus' prophecy of the destruction of the temple in Mark chapter 13, verse 2? Kirby, that's certainly one of them, but I think some Old Testament prophecies about the regathering of Israel into their native homeland, 1948, May of 1948, would have been probably the very last prophecy completely fulfilled. That just, when Israel came back, it's like somebody started the clock again, the prophetic time clock. And that was 1948. We know that Jesus, when he comes back, he's coming back to the Mount of Olives. It means Israel is going to be there. The people of Israel are going to be there. The nation of Israel is going to be there. And that promise being fulfilled before our very eyes, that is a miraculous, seemingly impossible fulfillment of Israel coming back to their homeland. Believe me, if you believed pre-1948 that Israel would ever gather again together as a nation, you were the exception rather than the rule. One of the things I love to do is I love to read commentators, commentators like William Newell, one of my favorites, commentators who believed that Israel would come back in the homeland when it seemed impossible that it would ever happen. I mean, the Jews, for the large part, felt, you know, most Jews are secular in Israel, and for the large part, they felt God abandoned them, and you know, they're never going to go back to their country. So that's just the way it was. But I think that's the prophecy that sort of kicked off the prophetic time clock. So yeah, the fulfillment of the destruction of the temple in 70 AD was clearly something Jesus prophesied. But I think more to the point, when Israel came back to their homeland, that's what kicked off everything. So Kirby, thanks for the question. Here is a question. This one is from TW from our email inbox. I just finished a deep study through Psalms. TW, if you've studied farther than I'm only in Psalm 119, we've been going through it on Wednesday nights, you might send me some of your notes because I got a lot of studying yet to do. I just finished a deep study through Psalms. It made me wonder about something. Sometimes when someone asks me a Bible question, an answer will immediately come to mind that I've never even considered before, yet somehow seems to perfectly fit the question. Can we ever study the Bible too deeply, or could that kind of discernment actually be the result of knowing God's Word so deeply that the Holy Spirit brings understanding to mind when we need it. T.W. in Psalm 119, the psalmist writes, your word have I hidden in my heart so that I won't sin against you. And that's the idea. When you hide the word in your heart, and that's a direct reference to memorizing it. Jews were very big on memorizing things and passing them from generation to generation. When you hide the word in your heart, you put it in, God will bring it out. And because the Bible says of itself, it's living and active. We can never study it too deeply. You know, I know men that are some of the greatest Bible teachers ever. Some of my Calvary Chapel contemporaries are some of the best Bible teachers I've ever heard. And they will often say something, you know, I've read this book 100 times and never saw that before. It's because the Holy Spirit meets you where you are. And because our lives keep evolving, questions keep coming up, God will meet you in your study of the Bible and answer those questions. I've had different passages in the Scriptures speak to my heart so profoundly. The same passage of Scripture speaking to my heart in different ways. Now, that doesn't mean I'm changing the meaning. You can't change a meaning and say, oh, well, I think it means this, so God said this. You have to take it in the context. You're going to have an understanding. But because it's living and active, it will meet you where you are. And when that happens, T.W., it is revelatory. It's just one of those moments when you just put your Bible down and throw up your hands and praise the Lord because he's meeting you. And then Acts 5:32 says God gives the Holy Spirit to those who obey him. And the context there is in power. So when you're sharing with somebody, if it's a counseling situation, you can say, oh Lord, give me the gift of knowledge or give me the gift of wisdom. And he'll do that. And wisdom and knowledge is always a reference to what comes out of the Word of God. So that's the real value. And Psalms, if you've been listening to me teach it at all, T.W., it has been revelatory to me. I've never been a Psalms guy. Now, I've read them, obviously. But this is the first time I've gone through them verse by verse. And it's been life, literally life. We've been going through these last couple of years some really hard things. And the Psalms have met me in ways that I never knew possible. Let me say one other thing, T.W., and this is something that I tell my pastors and the people that are in my pastor's discipleship class all the time. As you're reading the Bible, you're filing it away. Then as you form your opinions and your thoughts about things that you see going on in the world, you always want to have, and I narrow it down to a New Testament reference, but you always want to have a New Testament reference for it. And often when somebody will make a statement in the pastor's discipleship class, we're having discussion about something, I'll say, where's your Bible reference for that? You said this, you believe that. Where in the Bible does it support that? And it's because I want them thinking about the Word. It's that important. And I've seen it over and over. When you step out in obedience and you share your faith, God is going to bring the Word out of you. When you're searching for something or somebody's asking your opinion, if you've put the Word in, the Word will come out. And the even the possibility that we could ever read it too much or dig too deeply in it demonstrates a lack of understanding about what it is and how deep and rich the Word itself really is. So good for you, T.W. Thank you very, very much. I appreciate it very, very much. 210-340-9585 for your live calls and questions. Here's an anonymous question. Pastor, do you think megachurches should plant smaller churches to give others a chance? Now, I don't really know what you mean by giving others a chance. I'm assuming you're meaning small churches and churches that are kind of struggling getting enough people in them. But megachurch, small church, and all of the churches in between. And I'm one of those churches in between. We got, I don't know, 1,500 adults or something to come to church. We can't fit anybody else in. So I certainly don't consider us a mega church. But here's the thing. When you start teaching the word, you can't stop God from bringing people in. And I love the fact that God trusts us enough to bring people in, people that are lost and hurting and broken and needy and confused. When they show up, it's because God can trust us, people that are about to go through difficult things in church over and over. Anonymous in the years, we've had people who had been here like 5 or 6 months, and then they'll be diagnosed with some terminal disease, or they'll be in the middle of some really horrible, difficult trial. And it's that God knew what they were going through. He knows the end from the beginning, and he sends them here. And it's like God saying, well, I can trust you to be truthful with them and to teach them and to comfort them and be there for them when the need comes. So you never stop people from coming here. Huge churches, I don't know what their motive is. Mega churches, sometimes they think that success is being a mega church. You know, you get thousands and thousands of people, and God can trust you with those thousands and thousands if, in fact, you're teaching his word. Sadly, too many of the mega churches become mega churches because they tell people what they want to hear instead of what God wants them to hear. We tell them stories and we make them feel good, and we have the appearance of a lot of activity. Now, that's not a general indictment of mega churches at all. There are some really big churches that are pastored by some of the best Bible teachers I know, and the people are getting fed. God can trust them. Let me say something else, Anonymous, and I think this is important. Whatever size church you have, I think that's the perfect size. I know a Bible teacher who is really, really, really good, and God has him in a rural area. His church will never be more than 100 or 150 people. And, you know, we'd look at that, some of us, and say, well, that's not a very successful church. I promise you, his church is very successful. God has called him for that. And, you know, when you get to rural areas, or when you get to areas where churches are smaller, God loves those people too. And so he sends really capable Bible teachers and loving, caring pastors. But it's the hardest thing in the world. We don't advertise at all. At our church, we don't do anything to make our church grow, and people keep showing up. And what am I say, oh God, no. Paula, she was joking on that. I don't know if she was joking or not, but she said on this, on her, our date day program not too long ago, that she was thinking 100 people would be perfect. And then after 100, we passed that. It's like, okay, Lord, no more than 300. But God just chuckles, and he keeps sending the people that he wants to bring. And I think it's big. You know, mega churches can really have a huge impact. The money that these huge, huge churches bring in can really be used to do a lot of good, good that we can't do. I'm convinced personally that one of the reasons that our church isn't bigger is God knows I would give everything away. That's just how I'm made. Some of these churches, they have so much money coming in, but they're able to do a lot of good. I mean, a lot of good. So I just think you, Anonymous, should find a church that you're comfortable with, whether it's 50 or 5,000 or 15,000. Find a church you're comfortable with, sit, get fed, and use the gifts that God has given you. Hey, we've got 30 minutes left in the program. We'd love your questions, calls, or comments. 210-340-9585 or toll free 877-630-KSLR. I'll be back in 2 minutes.
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1: Welcome back to the second half of our Monday program. 210-340-9585. Let's go to line one. Lee from Menard, Texas. Lee, where is Menard, Texas?
2: Sorry, it must have been mispronounced. Manor, right outside of Austin. West.
1: Oh, okay. Manor, Texas. Okay.
2: Yeah, sorry.
1: That's okay.
2: Wow, I'm on the phone with you.
1: You're on
2: the phone. Thank you for taking my call.
1: My pleasure.
2: We've all heard the parable of what are the bridesmaids that are waiting for the groom, and like half of them run out of oil, and the other have enough oil. And I've been told that the oil is kind of like the Holy Spirit. So, to me, I'm probably overthinking this because when you're going to get too deep into something, maybe get spun around. But so if you have the Holy Spirit, even if you have some but not enough, I mean, I know like at different times or different people have more Holy Spirit than others. So can, and I sort of think that whatever that is like the rapture when he comes in, he takes the ones with oil with him. But does that mean the ones that didn't have enough oil, they're not saved? Can you be raptured? Or can you not be raptured and still be saved just because you weren't high on the Holy Spirit?
1: Lee, that's a great question, and I get a lot about that particular parable. And yeah, you are overthinking it, and that's what most people do. A couple of rules when you're looking at parables. Every parable has one main point, just one. And we try to find all kinds of points in different directions to go, and we lose sight of the main point. The second tip on interpreting parables is that they're very Jewish in their context, and we have to understand that. And Jesus, speaking to his audience, was making a point. Now, in this particular parable, the one point is readiness. Be ready. That's all he's saying. In a Jewish wedding, the man and the woman would be betrothed, and that was a legal contract. And then the groom to be would go out and build a house, and then his father would inspect that house, and he couldn't summon his bride until the house was ready. So the father would go, oh, house not ready, got to fix this, got to do this, and got to do that. And then one day, the father goes out and says, okay, it's ready, go get your bride. And that's when the bridal party is supposed to be ready. Well, in exactly the same way, we're the bridal party. I taught yesterday about being Jesus's bride. And we need to be ready for him to come. He's going to come at any moment, and we need to be ready. So that's the only purpose of that parable. The idea that because oil is used sometimes as a symbol of the Holy Spirit, we kind of get all twisted in that. And people say, well, do you have to buy the Holy Spirit? You know, let's sell me some of your oil or give me some of your oil. Can we borrow the Holy Spirit from other people? The answer is no, because that's not the point of the parable. It is impossible, Lee, for a Christian who is born again not to be raptured when Jesus comes for his church. So everybody's going to get raptured if, in fact, you're born again. Now, you said something there that I think is really, really deep. You said, is it possible to have some, but not enough of the Holy Spirit? And I think, practically speaking, a lot of Christians quench the Holy Spirit. We know that because the Apostle Paul writes, do not quench the Holy Spirit of God. And so we've got this fullness. Think of it this way. We've got like this nuclear bomb of power in us, the power that raised Christ from the dead. But we're stifling that power in our day-to-day walk, because we're fooling around with sin, we're doing things that we know we shouldn't be doing, or we're not doing stuff that we should be doing, and we're quenching the Spirit. We're quenching what God wants to do. So imagine how frustrating it is when the Holy Spirit, who lives in us, wants to do these great things using us or through us, but because our relationship with God is soiled by sin, by disobedience, by unwillingness or compromise, we don't have the access to the power that lives within us. It's sort of like having a cell phone And, you know, you get those battery warnings, batteries low, and it finally gets to that place where it's red. Lee, I think there's a lot of Christians, real Christians, are going to be in heaven. There's a lot of Christians, and by the way, real Christians who will be raptured when Jesus comes. But I think we're living our lives with that red warning sign all the time. Low power, low power, low power. And it's because we're not following Jesus, or we're compromising, we're not doing what God wants us to do. But the parable itself is only about being ready, because we do not know when the groom is going to come for his bridal party. That's all it means, and it's helpful if you'll remember every parable, Lee, has one primary point. That help?
2: Yes, thank you. I get wrapped around too easily.
1: Well, you know, I don't know where you are in your walk with the Lord, Lee, but I can't tell you how many years I struggle with these kinds of things, trying to figure out, well, what's the point of this and that? And my pastor, Chuck Smith, he was asked, as he was getting older, they asked him, well, Pastor Chuck, would you do anything different? And he said, yeah, I wouldn't teach any of the parables until I'd been studying them for 30 years. And what he was saying is that they're really deep, but what we try to do is make them too deep. And I think that's what we need to look at those parables from, that perspective. Great question, Lee. Thank you very, very much. And keep studying. And by the way, if you've got a notebook, let me give you the authoritative commentary on all the parables of the Bible. It's called that, All the Parables of the Bible. And it's by a man named Herbert Lockyer, Lockyear. And it's really, really solid. And I think if anybody who's seriously studying the parables needs to have that in their library. Herbert Lockyer.
2: Oh, Herbert, okay, yeah. All right, I'll do it. Thank you.
1: Uh-huh. God bless you, Lee. Thank you for calling from Maynard, Texas.
2: Thank you. Mm-hmm. Bye-bye.
1: Here's a question, Anonymous. It is, he's not asking is it, he's saying it is illogical to believe that Jesus was both man and God. How can you teach that it is true? Because it's true. Now, it's not illogical if the Bible says it. If the Bible teaches it, Jesus forever the God-man. I would ask you with an honest and open heart to read Philippians chapter 2, beginning in verse 5, and ask the Holy Spirit, if you're a believer, ask the Holy Spirit to give you some insight. And the reason I said if you're a believer is because if you don't believe that Jesus was man and God, then you're not saved. It's that simple. Hebrews chapter 5, Jesus was a man like us. He was a human, had to die for the sins of humans. So Jesus was 100% God. His Father was the Holy Spirit, or he was conceived by the power of the Holy Spirit. But his mother was a human. And he was 100% man, 100% God. And people get twisted over that. You know, it's like, well, it can't be 100% of something twice. Well, Jesus was. His nature as God was complete and full, lacking nothing. But his nature is human. More to than that, Anonymous, Jesus, when he was here on the earth, everything he did, every encounter, every trial, every problem, every need, he faced as a human. You know, Jesus' favorite title for himself was the Son of Man. That's when he came, to die for the sins of other men. If God just decided to die, well, first of all, God can't die because God is forever. God is eternal. But he had to become a man to die for the sins of people, to be an acceptable sacrifice. Not only a man, but he had to be a perfect, sinless man. So stop thinking about logic. And instead, read what the Bible says. And just because you can't figure it out, I'll give you another one to trip over. God is one God, eternally existent in three persons, Father, Son, and Spirit. Now, I know a lot of people, Anonymous, will say, well, that's three gods you believe in. No, it's not. One plus one plus one is three. Yeah, but one times one is one. And so you have to accept what the Bible says, regardless of whether it makes sense to you or not. God's ways are not our ways. His ways are higher than our ways. And Anonymous, this is an important question for you to wrestle with, because if you reduce who God is, if you take away or add to then you're rejecting the essentials of the historic Christian faith, and you're not saved. If you don't believe in Jesus as God, you're not saved, because only God can forgive sins. If you don't believe in Jesus as man and God, well, then you're not saved, because you don't have a sacrifice for your sins. It's really that straightforward, and it is an essential of our faith. So I hope that strikes a chord, Anonymous. Here's a question from Martha. Can you explain the great cloud of witnesses in Hebrews chapter 12, please? Are Christians watching us from heaven? No, one of the things, Martha, that we've got to remember is that the Bible, the original manuscripts, they didn't have chapter and verse divisions. So they were just written in manuscript form. And when you get to chapter 11, there's no, okay, now turn to chapter 12. It just continues. And it says, since we are surrounded by such a great cloud of witnesses, and the cloud of witnesses are the faithful in Hebrews chapter 11. As you know, we call that the hall of faith, or the hall of fame of faith. And he's saying all of those people who, by the way, died without having received the promise, all of them served God, believed God, and were used by God, and they persevered in faith when the world around them didn't want to. Think about Joshua and Caleb for a minute. Joshua and Caleb were punished for 40 years for the sins of other people. They had to wander around in the wilderness when they never, ever wavered in their faith. So the great cloud of witnesses refers to the people listed in Hebrews chapter 11. Now, they're not witnesses of what we're doing. They're witnesses of who God is and of God's faithfulness. They saw God's faithfulness firsthand. Their faith persevered, and their testimony is there for us. They're a witness to us rather than a witness of us. So that precludes any possibility of Christians watching us from heaven. You know, in heaven, there's going to be no more tears, no more sorrow. If people go to heaven, they're standing with Jesus, and he's making them look at all of the crazy, horrible, evil stuff that's happening in this world. Well, there's going to be a lot of tears and a lot of sorrow. So no, in heaven, a completely new order of things. They're looking at Jesus. They're not watching what we're doing here. Thank you, Martha, for the question. Pierre says, why did God put the forbidden tree in the Garden of Eden? Pierre, God put the tree there because he had to provide a choice, a free will choice for Adam and Eve, and by extension, mankind. Adam means mankind. God could force us to love him. God could make sure we never make a mistake. But God wants us to choose to love him. You know, if I told Paula the day I first saw her, I kidnapped her and said, okay, I love you. You took my breath away. Now I'm never going to leave your side. You can never leave my side. And locked her up and forced her to. I would never know that she loved me. Well, if Jesus forced us to love him, then it wouldn't be real love at all. It'd be under compulsion. God gives us a choice, and that tree in the garden was the tree of choice. Now think about how abundant God was, Pierre. God gave them everything in that garden. It's magnificent, beautiful. And he only excluded one tree. Everything else is yours but this one tree. And because Eve was deceived, and because Adam then wanted to follow Eve, it's very simple. They use their free will to say, well, let's experiment a little bit. Did God really say, you know, that's the devil's original lie, and he's been telling it ever since. Did God really say, when Jesus was tempted, is God really good? If God's really good, why are you hungry? Why are you going through these terrible temptations? Just let's end it right now. Jesus responded with the word. So the tree of choice had to be there. Now, let me bring this a little closer to home, Pierre, because if you have kids, or you will have kids who are going to leave your home and go to college. We had one of our young men who left today to go to basic training for the Air Force. His mom and dad said goodbye to him. I got to pray with him yesterday. but said goodbye to them, and they're not going to see him now until after Thanksgiving, or right, Thanksgiving, I think, is when he graduates. And then he's going to be available to go home for Thanksgiving, then he leaves the next day to his duty station, wherever that's going to be. And he's going to have a choice to make. He's a young man. He loves the Lord. We're proud of him. But the world of temptation is out there waiting for him when your children go to university. They're going to be immediately confronted with people who make them feel like fools for believing in God at all, let alone Jesus Christ crucified and risen from the dead. That's the tree of choice on the college campus. You send your adult child out to work, and temptation is going to be everywhere, and your son or your daughter is going to have to choose. Am I going to obey Jesus, or am I going to give in to my flesh and do the things of this world? Jesus said, if you love me, you'll obey me. And there's always going to be a tree of choice in everybody's life. Otherwise, there wouldn't be, that would not be an expression of God's love for us. So that's why Adam, as the federal head of mankind, humankind, Adam had to make a choice. And by the way, the sin was attributed to him, not to Eve. She was deceived, and Adam willfully made his

0: When someone you love is hurting, what do? We're often quick to say, if there's anything I can do, just let me know. But what if we stopped waiting to be asked and simply showed up? On the If There Is Anything I Can Do podcast, Pam McConnell shares real stories, biblical wisdom, and practical ways to walk alongside people through grief, loss, and life's hardest moments. 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
1: Pushing those anxious buttons, and they're just going to replay over and over and over, and you've got to learn to take those thoughts captive. So let me encapsulate that answer for your destiny. It's faith. Faith to believe what God's Word says. And there's so many examples of illustrations how to overcome fear, how to overcome anxiety. And at some point, you've got to get to the place where you say, do I really believe it when Jesus tells me not to worry? And then you got to be honest. And if the answer to that is no, because I'm worrying, then why? Why don't I believe it? God, have you ever failed me? We sing a song, He's never failed me now, and He won't fail me again. You got to believe that. You got to choose to believe it. Let me suggest reading Philippians. Paul wrote that as a prisoner. Certainly he had a lot to be anxious about. But it's not only about peace, it's about joy in the Lord. So destiny, you can't do this on your own. You've got to have enough faith to believe what God said is true. You've got to have enough faith to trust Him, to take Him at His word. And if you'll do that, and if you'll hang out with Jesus instead of hanging out with the things you're anxious or fearful about, then you're going to find, and I'll just use Paul's words to describe it, a peace that passes understanding. So often we have circumstances that make us anxious. And destiny, you're not alone, by the way. Everybody has fears, and everybody is anxious from time to time, and we worry. But it's in those moments when you're anxious and when you begin to worry, when you're afraid, that's when you've got to stop for a moment and say, okay, Lord, help me to trust you. Help me to trust you. And the fact that He doesn't give you the answers, like how am I going to get out of this mess, or what's going to happen to this child or that child, you got to be okay with that. He's sovereign. He's in control. He knows the end from the beginning. So that's what you have to do. Destiny, I hope that helps. And if you would just stay in touch and let us know how you're doing, we'd appreciate it very, very much. Okay, we got 5 minutes. Oscar wants to know, what will happen to a sincere Jehovah's Witness when they die? Oscar, they'll go to hell forever and ever and ever. Sincerity is not the measure of our faith. Sincerity isn't going to be checked when we get to heaven. What's going to be checked when we get to heaven is are our sins forgiven? And Jehovah's Witness does not believe that Jesus Christ was God. They believe that He's Michael the Archangel. They don't believe in being born again. They just believe that I'm going to knock on a bunch of doors, I'm going to work really hard, and hope I'm one of the lucky ones that gets there. But Oscar, they won't. Except a man be born again, he or she will not inherit the kingdom of God. So they need to be born again. They need, in this case, to reject everything that they've learned. You cannot combine a Jehovah's Witness background with anything resembling a born-again life. You got to throw away one and embrace the new. Throw away the old, embrace the new. So that's all. You know, I know people want to say, well, my grandma was religious. My grandma or my mom was a good person, but she took us to Jehovah's Witnesses. Not going to go to heaven. Except a man or a woman to be born again, they'll in no way inherit the kingdom of God. Willie says, how did Abraham come to believe in God instead of in idols? Really, it's because God revealed Himself to him. I think that's the key with Abraham. I just spoke at a men's conference, not this Saturday, but the Saturday prior. And Abraham was my assigned topic. And we know that God is a rewarder of those who diligently or earnestly seek Him. The New Testament tells us that. Jesus said, if you seek Me, you'll find Me. The New Testament tells us that. And so Abraham would have had this emptiness in him, Willie. And that emptiness, at some point, you know, he'd make the offerings or the sacrifices to his idols, things that he made with his own hands.

0: idols that couldn't speak or hear or move. And he just got emptier and emptier. And finally he cried out to God. And I imagine it was like me when I got saved. I didn't know anything really about God. I knew that Jesus was real because Paula believed, and her faith was consistent. But I cried out, Paul is Jesus. I didn't know anything about him. Paul is Jesus. If you're real, I need you. Help. And that's when he met me, and he revealed himself to me. Now, he didn't reveal himself to me like he did to Abram. He called Abram by name. And instantly, Abraham, his heart would have been arrested. None of those other idols ever spoke to him. And my point is that he would have known that the real God revealed himself to him. Can you imagine when he went to tell Sarah, hey, God spoke to me. Which one? They are idol worshippers. They have many gods, hundreds of them. And he would say, no, the real one. Well, what do you mean he spoke to you? He called me by my name. It's very personal. He knew me. And Abraham was so impacted that he was able to convince Sarah. So that's how he came to believe. He believed God, Genesis 15, and it was credited to him as righteousness. Hey, thanks for tuning in. Appreciate the questions. 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
11: 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It's 1 a.m., which means it's now time for Leading the Way with Dr. Michael Youssef, sponsored by Leading the Way with Dr. Michael Youssef on AM 630, The Word.
12: Thank you for taking time in your day for Leading the Way with Dr. Michael Youssef, cultural expert and trusted international Bible teacher. Ask these questions: who is going to heaven and how do you get there? And you'll get any variety of responses. Some people will say, oh, everybody goes to heaven. Then others might narrow it down to only if the good outweighs their bad. And then other people might lean into the thought that heaven is really a fictional place. It was just kind of thought up and taught to soothe the sting of death over the centuries. Well, up next, Dr. Youssef invites you into the pages of the Bible, where Jesus himself specifically tackles the subject of heaven as he traveled and taught along the dusty roads of Galilee. This is part of his series, Enduring Wisdom, where Dr. Youssef gives a biblical look right at the heart of our Heavenly Father. To begin this episode of Leading the Way, here now is Dr. Youssef taking you into the truth of God's Word.
13: And our passage for today in Luke 13, beginning at verse 23, some unknown person asks Jesus, Lord, will those who are saved be few? Listen carefully to the question. It's a profound one. And in verse 24 of Luke 13, Jesus does not really answer the question, but he tells the man the very essence of the Christian faith. Listen to me, this is very important, particularly today, when we have so many people who claim to be Christians, so many people who claim to be followers of Jesus. They could be living in open sin and open rebellion against God and against His Word, but then nonetheless they call themselves Christians. That is why this passage is of vital importance. Who goes to heaven? Well, the answer to the question is the true essence of the Christian faith, and is found in our passage for today, Luke chapter 13, beginning at verse 22. Now, I'm just going to tell you one thing, and I'm going to repeat that. This is the last days in the life of our Lord. He was making His journey through Jerusalem. It takes an hour and a half by car, but our Lord walked it day after day through the villages, through the towns. He knew this is the last moment for people to hear Him calling them and inviting them to come and repent and believe in Him. And so as He continues in that journey, someone asked Him, "Lord, are only a few people going to be saved?" The question that this man asked Jesus has been asked by millions of people in a million different ways. The way this man asked the question, "Will those who be saved are few?" is very intriguing way of asking the question. And Jesus does not give him percentages. He does not give him numbers. He does not say small or many. But Jesus, in effect, left us all without a doubt that those who are going to enter heaven will be those who are willing to surrender their sin to Jesus. That those who are willing to surrender their pride and their desire for self-salvation, only those who surrender their self-righteousness, only those who surrender their self-will, only those whose vehicle that will take them to heaven is the blood of Jesus Christ. In Romans 5:9, the apostle tells us, "Since therefore we are justified by His blood," by who? "We shall be saved from the wrath of God through Him." The only people who are going to make it to heaven are those who have repented of their sins, who have grieved over their sins, have surrendered their sins, and been washed by the blood of the Lord Jesus Christ. The question this unknown man asked here in verse 23 is a genuine question, is a real question. Don't dismiss it. It's a real, real, genuine question on the part of this person. Why? Because, you see, the Jews in the time of Jesus, those who are listening, those who were there, expected that when the Messiah come, He will save their nation, and that's it. That's it. Nobody else. That's it. Remember, as I told you, Jesus was on His way to die on that cross, to be crucified and shed His blood for the sins of every repentant sinner. And so Jesus' answer was, make every effort to enter through the narrow gate, because many will tell you that they will try. Yes, Jesus said they will try. So many people who think that they're going to go to heaven with all of their baggage, and they will give you a variety of reasons as why they think they're going to heaven. If you ask them, they say, because I go to Mass every Sunday, or I take communion every Sunday, or because they keep their church rituals on a ceremony, or because God just is a good, cool Jesus who's going to let everybody in, or I like the Jesus who's a cool guy. No, beloved, listen to me. Jesus' original hearers who were listening to Him, they thought that by virtue of their birth, by virtue of their ethnicity, by virtue of the fact that they are physically the descendant of Abraham, that they are a shoe-in into heaven. And Jesus disabuses them of this. Hear me right, please. Jesus is not teaching salvation by works. Never, never, never. Far from it. In fact, He's saying the very act of humble repentance before God, the very act of self-denial, is a clear indication of salvation. I believe very few people can say with John the Baptist I must decrease and he must increase. Nothing in me, nothing in me, all of him. Or like the song says, nothing in my hand I bring. Or like the other song that says, nothing but the blood of Jesus. What about you? What about you? What about the person who says, well, I've done some good things. Oh, that belongs to the wide gate. What about the person who says, I hope that my good is going to outweigh my bad. Oh, no, no, no. That belongs to the wide gate. What about the person who says, but I went to church every time the doors are open? That belongs to the wide gate. What about the person that I have done lots of charitable work? That belongs to the wide gate. What about the person who said, I follow Pastor Smellfungus, and he said that it's okay to do this and that and the other thing. No, no, no. With him, you belong to the wide gate. The word strive is the Greek word agazonomai, from which we get the word agonize. And beloved, listen to me. If you do not experience agony of soul that leads to repentance, if you do not take up your cross on a daily basis and follow Jesus, if you do not know what it means to daily die to self, if you do not know what self-sacrifice is, you could be heading for the wide gate, not the narrow one. If you have embraced Christianity because somebody told you that this is the way to prosper in this life, or because this is the way you get some cheap salvation, or because this is the way you can develop self-esteem, then it is time to cry to the Lord, show me your way. Look at verses 24 and 25. It is a picture of those who will be protesting on this final day of judgment, for those who will not make it to heaven. But we participated at communion. We participated in Mass. But we went to church at Christmas and Easter. But we believed in the Jesus, good man. But we believe that Jesus is a great prophet. But we believe that Jesus is a wonderful teacher. We like Jesus' teaching. We try to live by the golden rules. Will not work. That will not work. That will not work. Let me ask you this. Have you ever asked yourself the question whether you are a truly authentic believer of the Lord Jesus Christ? Not just believe in Jesus, but believe Jesus and take him at his word. Verse 28 all the way to 30, there are some of the most powerful verses in all of the Gospels, because in these verses, Jesus reveals a very surprise explanation and a very vivid description of hell. I know some of you probably are asking right now, what is this thing about Abraham, Isaac, and people from the East and the West? Listen to me very carefully. In the Old Testament, people were saved by looking forward. 2,000 years, they're looking forward to the day when Jesus comes, dies on a cross, and rises again. Every one of the prophets have predicted him. In fact, that is why Jesus said, Abraham, remember this, 2,000 years before Jesus, Abraham saw my day and rejoiced. How did he see Jesus' day? By faith. And everyone from Abraham on that is saved in the Old Testament is saved by faith, by looking forward to the coming of the Messiah and dying on that cross for their sin and rising again by faith. How are the New Testament people are saved after Christ? By that same faith. The same faith. We look back by faith. 2,000 years ago, by faith, we look back to the cross of Christ and the shedding of his blood for my sins and your sins, and then rising again with the power of his omnipotence. That's why the book of Revelation said they're going to be from every tribe and every nation, every tongue. They're going to be coming from every corner of the globe, and they're going to be participating with Abraham, Isaac, and Jacob at the kingdom of God, at the marriage supper of the Lamb. But those who are so close, those who are physical descendants of Abraham and yet rejected Jesus, they will be in agony. My beloved friends, you know, as I get on the road and I meet so many of you, and you tell me how long you have been watching or listening to Leading the Way for years, and you've wanted to give financially in support of this ministry and a global impact for the gospel of Jesus Christ, but you haven't been able to focus on it or take the time to just write the check or go online and make the donation. Now, I'd like to ask you to stop and do that right now. Our ministry together is more important now than ever before. Our greatest opportunity to make a real lasting impact and difference for the cause of Christ is now. And as you know, this is my labor of love. I have no financial consideration with Leading the Way whatsoever. I give it all of my time now, full time, literally. So would you join me in worshiping the Lord through giving? Souls will be in heaven because of our partnership. I encourage you to give right now. You won't regret it. In fact, it will bring you great joy to know that your dollars are impacting lives. Visit ltw.org for details. That's ltw.org. Thank you in advance. God bless. Now, I want you use your imagination here just for a little bit. Just use your imagination with me for a minute. Now, these Pharisees, they kept all of the external trappings of the religion. They kept all the external ones. These are all the religious rituals. But they're heading for hell. While repentant prostitutes and robbers and criminals, when they repent of their sins, they'll be saved and end up in the kingdom of God, in the kingdom of heaven. It's mind-boggling, let me tell you. It's mind-boggling. Here are the most agonizing words. I don't know you. I don't know you. Verse 28. It's a place of weeping and gnashing of teeth. Far from focusing his hearers or on his hearers' self-fulfillment, self-actualization, ambitions, desire for health, wealth, and prosperity in this life, far from it, far from it, far from it. That's what preachers are preaching in pulpits today, but that's not the focus of Jesus. Jesus is calling them to have an eternal perspective. He's calling them to pay attention to hell. Look at verses 31 and 32, 33 with me, please. There's an exhibit A of the Pharisees' hypocrisy here. You know, from the moment of his birth, Jesus is being targeted for killing. I mean, Satan wanted to kill Jesus as he was a baby. Remember Herod sent, killed all the babies in Bethlehem? I mean, from day one, from the day he was born. They wanted to kill him. They wanted to kill the sinless, the only sinless, perfect, absolute, righteous, holy, compassionate, generous, and benevolent Jesus. In verse 31, the first glance when you read that and you think, oh, these Pharisees, these hypocrites, really are concerned about Jesus. I mean, they hated Jesus. They didn't want to kill Jesus, but you think they were concerned about him. That they were trying to be compassionate about Jesus. Said, get out of here, get out of here. Herod wants to kill you. But Jesus was not going to be fooled by their pretending to be concerned for him. He knew that he was going to Jerusalem. He's on his way to Jerusalem for the purpose of dying. He is the Lamb of God who takes away the sin of the world. But listen to me. But even the gentle lamb is suspicious of wolves when they pretend to be concerned for the lamb's safety. Think about it. What does our wise Lord say to that? me give you a message that you can take to Herod. Go and tell that fox. Translation. Go and tell this conniving, worthless rat. That's a Yusuf translation. I will cast demons and I'll heal the sick on my own schedule. I will accomplish my goal on my own timetable. I will do the will of my Father until the time is up. I will do what I came from heaven to do until it's accomplished. I will go to Jerusalem on my own terms. I will go to the cross on my own terms. I will pay for the wages of every repentant sinner on my Father's watch. I will accomplish all things according to the counsel of my will. I will lay my life down for my sheep by the sovereign determination of the will of the Father. I fear no threats of those who think that they can stop me. I will not be intimidated by those who think they have power over me. I will not be silenced or pushed around by those who think that they are powerful. As it is, I'm heading for Jerusalem. I know what awaits me there. I know what I'm going to accomplish there. I know it's in Jerusalem where the prophets have been persecuted and killed, and I am going there. Beloved, make no mistake about it. Make no mistake about it. Herod did not kill Jesus. Pontius Pilate did not kill Jesus. Judas Iscariot with his betrayal did not kill Jesus. Caiaphas the high priest did not kill Jesus. It was the Father's will that his Son die on that cross to redeem repentant sinners. Jesus is the one who took himself to that cross. And he said in the Gospel of John, he said, I have authority to take it up. I have authority to lay it down. But I'm going to lay it down because that is the way I'm going to redeem and ransom my children. All these people from Herod to Pontius Pilate to Judas to the high priest, all they will pay for their guilt. They'll be judged for that. But God, in His sovereign will, decided that Jesus will die on that cross to pay for the wages of my sin and the punishment of your sin and the sin of everyone who will repent and turn to Him. And then, on the third day, He will vindicate him by raising him up with every ounce of His omnipotence out of the grave. And beloved, I've been to Israel many times. Every time I go and look, the tomb is empty. Our God is not only sovereign, is not our holy God, but don't ever forget, the other side of the coin is that He's a compassionate God. He's a compassionate God. He's a gracious God. Look at verses 34 and 35. I hope that when you go home that you read those words again and again and again and again. Just read and feel the incredible passion of the Lord Jesus Christ. And His passion about those who have rejected His message, have rejected His salvation, who have rejected His truth. This is, of course, an agrarian image. Agrarian image. And I grew up in a culture where I could see with my own eyes when the hen takes her brood under her wings. And this is a constant biblical theme. When Jesus cried, Jerusalem, Jerusalem. And this double mention is always for emphasis, always like when Jesus said, Simon, Simon, the devil wants to sift you as wheat. Or when He said, Martha, Martha, oh, Jerusalem. Despite of all your past sins and your persecuting and killing of the prophets, I still long for you to repent and turn to me. This deep longing on the heart of Jesus, He wanted them to repent from their false religion and come to under His wings. In fact, that imagery of the wings of God is repeated in the Psalms a great deal, many times. In fact, let me give just examples. In Psalm 17:8, keep me as the apple of your eye, hide me in the shadow of your wings. In Psalm 36:7, how priceless is your unfailing love, both high and low among men. Find refuge in the shadow of your wings. And in Psalm 61:4, I long to dwell in your tent forever and take refuge in the shelters of your wings. This is just a few examples. I could go on. It is only under his wings can you find refuge, sustenance, warmth, and security. All other so-called securities, they are temporary and shallow at best. Finally comes the grand finale of the prophecy. Behold, your house will be left desolate. Oh, when people set their wills to reject him, listen to me, God finally respects their will. He will. Just as he accepted Jerusalem's rejection of him as their Messiah, this is the city where the temple of God was. Think about this. This represented the presence of God. Yes, that too will crumble. You know, and I know, that on 70 AD, that was just 36 years, 37 years after Jesus uttered those words, Jerusalem was razed to the ground. The prophecy of Jesus was fulfilled with meticulous precision. And beloved, the return of Christ and the judgment of God will be fulfilled as it is says with meticulous precision. For those who have rejected Jesus and created the Jesus in their own image, not the Jesus of the Bible, they will face consequences. I pray to God, not one person could ever be among those. And that is why I'm going to lead us in a prayer right now. And if there's a single person listening to me, and is not even certain of their eternal life, they've been overriding the voice of God again and again and again, this may be the last chance to hear and respond to the call and the invitation. Will you say, Lord Jesus, I invite you as my only Savior, as my only Redeemer. My only justification is your blood. Come into my life. The scripture said when you do that, you can be absolutely sure. Jesus said, those whom the Father gives me, I'll lose none. You can be absolutely sure that the Holy Spirit will come and dwell in your heart.
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15: Foundations of Freedom, a look at America's founding principles and the leaders who shaped our nation.
16: Ronald Reagan believed freedom was more than a political system or a set of laws. In 1988, he said, "Freedom describes the God-given condition of the human soul." For Reagan, Liberty was not something government created. It was something government was called to respect and to protect. That idea sits at the heart of the American experiment. Our rights do not come from rulers, institutions, or political majorities. They belong to us by nature and by God. And when we understand freedom that way, our responsibility becomes clearer. Government may protect liberty. Laws may preserve it, but neither can give us what was never theirs to grant. Freedom begins with the recognition that human dignity and liberty come before government, not from it.
0: Hey, I am Brant, and her name is Sherry, and she's a friend and a colleague of mine, and we were just praying for her, actually, because she had a major surgery she just went through.
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0: Notice the cry of the people. They cry out, who is like the beast? Who is able to make war with him? You know what that sounds a lot like? Our worship of God. That's what we say about God. That's what they say in the scriptures about God. God's people in the Old Testament said, who is like our God? After the plagues in Exodus 15, they cried out, who is like you, O Lord? And the psalmist said, Lord, who is like you? Isaiah said, to whom will you liken God? Can't even compare him to anyone. The prophet Micah said, who is a God like you? So Satan is going to set himself up as God, getting the worship and even the spiritual order, if you will, that God has.
1: It seems like every once in a while there's a leader that comes on the scene with a magnetic personality. Everyone seems to be drawn to him. The things he says are said in such a captivating way that some people practically worship the ground he walks on. In his message today, Pastor Troy shares with you that worship belongs to God alone. Yet, when the Antichrist comes on the scene, he's going to entice people to worship him in place of God. Don't be fooled by anyone. God alone is to be worshiped. Now, here's Pastor Troy in the book of Revelation chapter 13 as he begins his message, The Beast.
0: Well, this hopefully will inspire or strike fear into your heart, depending on where you are with the Lord. Today, we're going to talk about the beast. We're in Revelation chapter 13, verses 1 through 10. We've talked about the invisible war. We honed in a little bit on the invisible enemy, specifically the dragon, Satan. Now we're going to talk about the beast, and next we'll talk about the false prophet. So we're going to learn about all these entities, all these players in the end time scenario. So today we look at the beast, also known as the Antichrist. It's in 1 John chapter 2. He refers to the leader of this time as the Antichrist. He says, little children, it is the last hour, and as you have heard, that the Antichrist is coming. So he's starting to speak and prep them already about the one who's going to come. Throughout history, many have tried to look for this Antichrist, and they've spent way too much time doing it. Here's why. As Christians, we're warned about him. We're told that he's going to come. We're told about his agenda, his rise, his power, his destiny. We're told about all of these things because we're given all of this in advance. But one thing we're never told is to look for him. We're never told to look for the Antichrist. And yet people throughout history have tried to find him. Our command is to look for who? Jesus the Christ. We're to keep our eyes on him. We're to look for him. And if you keep your eyes on Jesus, you don't have to worry about the Antichrist. He can't show up while we're here. We'd point him out. We've got all this history written in advance. We're not going to be deceived. We're going to be out of here. So, some famous guesses have been back in 37 AD, they thought that Caligula was this Antichrist because he wanted to put an image of himself in the temple, and they thought that was the abomination that would cause desolation. In 57 AD, Christians thought that Caesar Nero was the Antichrist because of his hatred and his violent persecution against a specific group, the Christian. Protestants throughout history have tried to find the Antichrist in the popes. So they'll add up some of their names. Other guesses have been Joseph Stalin, Adolf Hitler, Moshe Dayan, John F. Kennedy, Henry Kissinger, Mikhail Gorbachev, George Bush. Remember, he was talking about the New World Order and all that. The Antichrist! And more recently, we have Barack Obama, Vladimir Putin, and even Donald Trump. Now, I got to tell you, Donald Trump cannot fit that bill. Because the Antichrist is going to be somebody everybody loves. And the more he opens his mouth, and this guy is going to, his mouth is going to be deceptive. He's just not it. Now, he could be the final Trump, you know, if God please it that way. But we're not going to be here for that. These have not been the Antichrist. We don't have to figure out who he is. Because it'll be obvious when he arises. From our perspective, especially. And for those who live during that time who do believe in the Lord, they're going to see some things that make it obvious for them. So, the Bible warns us about him, and because of that, we're going to look at this guy today, because that's where we're at in Scripture. The nice thing about reading the Bible is that you get to read history in advance, and that's what we're doing right now. So the first thing we'll look at is his authority. Yes, he's going to have authority. Verse 1. Then I stood on the sand of the sea, and I saw a beast rising up out of the sea, having 7 heads and 10 horns, and on his horns 10 crowns, and on his heads a blasphemous name. Now the beast which I saw was like a leopard. His feet were like the feet of a bear, and his mouth like the mouth of a lion. The dragon gave him his power, his throne, and his great authority. And I saw one of his heads as if it had been mortally wounded, and his deadly wound was healed. And all the world marveled and followed the beast. So they worshipped the dragon who gave authority to the beast, and they worshipped the beast, saying, "Who is like the beast? Who is able to make war with him?" So John sees this amazing, crazy vision of a beast with 7 heads, 10 horns, 10 crowns, a combination of 3 animals kind of describe this guy. And remember, we talked about signs, symbols, things that were being seen from heaven's perspective that represented or spoke of something as history unfolds. Well, John sees this beast now rising up out of the sea. What does it mean that he's rising up out of the sea? Revelation 17 actually gives us some light on this when he sees this harlot seated on many waters, and the waters were interpreted for us as, in Revelation 17, 15, the peoples, multitudes, nations, and tongues. Revelation 17, 15. So it appears that this beast that arises, he's going to arise from among the people, from the sea of humanity. This one is going to arise, is going to be a man and not a demon. He's going to be empowered by the demon of all demons, Satan himself, the dragon, but he's going to be a man who rises up. A man who maybe he's a Satan worshiper, or you know, he's a Satanist or whatever it is, but Satan is going to have influence in his life in such a way that he's going to empower and enable this man. He'll be a man who stands above all other men in what they're looking for, the obvious choice for world leadership and to fix what's going on in the world. You may say, well, I'm not desperate enough for someone like that just yet. Not the Antichrist. First, you won't know who he is. Second, we're not desperate enough now because it's not time. But at the right time, the world will be desperate enough. And you can already see that it can happen, right? We're pretty desperate right now. And we're like, okay, we're looking at our options. We're going, okay, I'll take that one. I'll take whatever it'll take. Well, at some point, and get this, how the world is changing so much. The loss of borders, the loss of national identity opens the doors for a global community so that a one world leader is possible. There was a time where that wasn't even a possibility. And now it can happen. We're so desperate, we think it can happen now. We'll take their leader. We'll take somebody. It can happen. And it will happen when the world is in just the right conditions during this time in the tribulation period. Describes the beast as having 7 heads, 10 horns, 10 crowns. Now, you have to look at this beast in two forms, this image here. First, as a man, because he is going to do a job and he is going to rule. But he also has a government, kind of like Christ is the head, the church is his body. This guy is going to rule. He's going to be the one, but he is going to have a political body. He's going to have a government that is also referred to here. The 10 horns represent 10 kingdoms. Did you know that there are plans? We talked about the New World Order, George Bush. Did you know that though he spoke it, and maybe they all kind of backstepped on some of the pushback they got on that kind of idea, that idea has not been put away? That they still have that idea. There is an organization, a group, that their desire is, and their ambition is, and their goal is globalization. They're pushing for it. And guess how many regions they have the world divided into? 10. You've been reading your Bible. 10. Daniel, over 500 years before Christ came, had a similar vision to this thing here, this 10 horns and all that. And he asked what the 10 horns were. And God said that the 10 horns were 10 kings which would rise out of this new kingdom at the end. Let me read it to you. Daniel chapter 7, verses 23 through 25. Thus he said, the fourth beast shall be a fourth kingdom on the earth, which shall be different from all other kingdoms and shall devour the whole earth. This kingdom is going to cover the whole earth, not just a part of it. Trample it and break it in pieces. The ten horns are ten kings who shall arise from this kingdom, and another shall rise after them. He shall be different from the first ones, the first three, and shall subdue three kings. He shall speak pompous words against the Most High, shall persecute the saints of the Most High, and shall intend to change times and law. Then the saints shall be given into his hand. This one's going to come and subdue even the saints on earth at that time. For time, times, and half a time. If you were here with us over the past couple of weeks, you remember what that speaks of. It's been said in Revelation a couple of times. Time is a year. Times is the two more years. That's three. And half a time is, that's the 3.5 years. That's the second half of the tribulation period. So this is one who rises up out of the sea of humanity, who has global influence and authority. It could be that there's this wound we'll talk about a little bit more in a moment, but that gives him an advantage that he's actually resurrected from, so that he subdues everyone underneath his power and authority and his miraculous capabilities to come back from the dead. People are going to be amazed.
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0: The beast has these attributes of ferocious animals. It mentions the leopard, the bear, and the lion. Now this should, if you know your Old Testament, I already talked about what came from Daniel and those visions. This also goes back to Daniel and those visions. God explained a vision to Daniel where he saw those four beasts. We just read about the fourth beast, which is this final kingdom. But he read about the other beasts also. And here's how he explained the three beasts to Daniel. The first beast was like a lion. That's what we see here, a lion. And that was the kingdom of Babylon. The kingdom of Babylon ruled, and there was no other. There was no second. It was Babylon. And they ruled the known earth at the time. The king of the world, the king of the jungle, if you will. The second beast was like a bear. Now, if you remember the exact way this image was, it was a bear who was kind of leaning to one side and had, you know, the ribs in his mouth. That was the Medes and the Persians had come together, united, two kingdoms. One was heavier, stronger, more powerful than the other. That's the bear leaning to one side. And they came in, and when they came in, they took over Babylon. They came in and just pounced and crushed, very similar to the way a bear would take over. The third beast, a government, was like a leopard. There's another one that was described here. That was the Macedonian Empire, or the Greeks. Remember Alexander the Great? He came in and, like a leopard, with lightning speed, took over the known world in just years. I mean, it was fast. And they said that they invented cleats for sandals. They put these knobs on, and they had traction so that they actually moved at a rate and a pace faster than people anticipated would arrive a day or a couple of days early. And while others are still preparing for war, because you can anticipate, they would arrive and pounce and just easily take over. They just swept through the entire world, the world at that time, and took over. So that was the leopard. And then the fourth beast in that vision is what we're talking about here today. The beast with ten horns represented what they said in Daniel, it was a kingdom like no other. This was a kingdom that took over the entire world and crushed it and subdued it. And it would be a united power of multiple kingdoms and multiple styles of a kingdom. The personality of all the empires that had ruled before will be in this final kingdom. Apparently, they've learned some things and they know what they like, and they're going to come in and they're going to rule with a little bit of this and a little bit of that. Something similar to that tried to form early on, and that was remember the Tower of Babel? So at the Tower of Babel, we try to come together as man and put ourselves above maybe even God's judgment. And so they built this tall tower and place of worship. And God, apparently it wasn't time for that kind of a government yet. So he scattered everything. And he scattered the languages. And we have taken this long to recover and to be able to reorganize so that Satan could gather and put together this final defiance from his perspective. And so that's the fourth government or kingdom that is going to be coming. We'll see in a moment that people say, who is able to make war with the beast? Who is able to make war with the beast? Now, the picture is one man rises up to lead the most powerful, all-consuming government to ever exist. A confederacy of kingdoms, a global world order that comes together in 10 sections. His authority will come from the dragon or Satan himself, the god of this age. So that is his authority. Now let's talk about his blasphemy. We'll get into a little more detail here. Verse 5. And he was given a mouth, speaking great things and blasphemies. And he was given authority to continue for 42 months. That's another way to put 3.5 years. 42 months. Then he opened his mouth in blasphemy against God to blaspheme his name, his tabernacle, and those who dwell in heaven. It was granted to him to make war with the saints and to overcome them. Sounds a lot like what Daniel said would happen. And authority was given over every tribe, tongue, and nation. All who dwell on the earth will worship him. Those will worship him whose names have not been written in the book of life of the Lamb slain before the foundation of the world. So really what Satan's going to get is what he always wanted. Worship. He wanted to be like the Most High. He wanted to be the one who received worship. In fact, you know, we talk about the fingerprints of Satan in the world and how Jesus stood before the religious leaders and he told them, you're not of God, you're of your father, the devil. You're doing things just like him. Like father, like son. And you're manipulating and you're pretending and you're seeking the praise of people. Did you know that when you're out there trying to seek the praise of people, the admiration of people, the eyes of the people, that those are not the fingerprints of Christ in your life? Those are the fingerprints of Satan in our life. That's his influence. That's what he wants, and that's what the human nature, the sin nature wants. We don't like to consider others more than ourselves. We don't like to lift others up if it means we're put down. And that's the fingerprints of Satan. And why all this is unfolding like this is because Satan has desired the worship that is for God alone. And finally, he's going to set himself up. That's the big blasphemy, to receive this worship. In fact, not only does he set himself up as God, like, hey, I'm God, he's been in

0: 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We're often quick to say, if there's anything I can do, just let me know. 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
1: Earth, who is not a believer in Jesus Christ, who hasn't put their faith in Christ. All those who are buying into false philosophies today, everyone who is setting up their own idea of religion, well, my interpretation is, well, guess what? Your interpretation is going to be locked in on what he describes on that day. There's a worldwide council of churches right now. I spoke about the New World Order, the direction that those out there want to take the world as we see it, as we know it, into a direction politically. There's also a worldwide council of churches that exists, and there's a representative from every kind of major church, to include the Christian church. Now, you have to understand, anyone who would represent the Christian church in that assembly isn't what we would call a biblical, Bible-believing, born-again Christian, because they don't understand. They're blind to be a part of that. And the idea of that group is, well, you've seen those coexist stickers? The idea of this group is to bring the world's religions together. Soften this group. Get rid of the extreme portions. There's stuff we can unite over. And so they're working on that. They're trying to agree. They're trying to come together. You can look at your religion, any religion, wherever it is. All religions are going through this. It's this compromise. Well, we're getting rid of that, but that's made us stand out. Yeah, but that's also caused all the wars. And so and they're trying to bring together all of these religions so that we can coexist. So everybody is going to end up buying into this. This group may lead the way. They're going to buy into it for sure. So that is their mission. They exist today. They're working on this. They want to see this come to pass. One group that will not be persuaded are those who have come to faith in Christ Jesus. And because of their stand, because they will stand, they will take a stand. Because of that, the dragon will turn his war efforts onto them specifically. They will be in the way. Even now, we're not, because the church is out, but there will be believers, and they will be in his way. And he will target his attacks on them. And the scripture says he will be given authority to actually overcome them. So he's going to overcome them. That does not necessarily mean that they're all going to die, but it does mean they will be beaten down into an underground living, so that religion, you know, they're going to have to be underground, sharing faith underground, doing things underground to even be able to survive. They won't be able to stand on the streets. Remember, the two witnesses were standing there with such great power. The dragon's going to overcome them. And it's going to look like when he claims to be God, that's his blasphemy. When he claims to be God, everyone's going to buy in. Who can make war with him? We just saw those guys who represented Christ, the God of the Bible, and he just took them out. No one could. Who can make war with him? And he came back from the dead. This is the one. There can be no other.
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0: Welcome to Somebody Loves You Radio, the Bible teaching ministry of Roel Reese in Diamond Bar, California. Returning to the book of Nehemiah today, Roel will encourage us to follow the returning Israelites' example of personal commitment to God. When Nehemiah called them to sign a covenant, he set a pattern for us to follow in putting actions to our words. Let's join Roel Reese in Nehemiah chapter 10 for the lesson, The Agreement Signers.
1: Well, here we have a story of the people of God that not only got woken up by the word of God, and then through the study of God's word, the conviction came to the Holy Spirit, and then they began to pray, and now they're saying, we are ready to follow the Lord. I think that it's one thing to offer the Lord a passionate prayer of confession, which such we saw in chapter 9. And then quite something else to live an obedient life after we say amen in our prayer. Do we really mean what we pray? Do we really mean what we read? And this is important because we're living in such a time today that there are many, many people that go to church, they read the Bible, they pray, but at the same time, it seems that they really don't know God or His Word. And it seems to me that the reading of the Word and prayer, it's all in vain if you're not going to obey the voice of God and the Word of God. And so Nehemiah really is going to bring to us some of the most important things in chapter 10, 11, 12, and 13. I think this is one of the great problems within the church today. As people assemble themselves together, they're not really serious about really following the Lord. There are people like you tonight here following the Lord and obeying God's word. And I think in these last days, there are so many distractions and attractions in the world that a lot of times we start drifting away from the true things of the Lord, and we're teaching our family that it's really not important to be in the house of the Lord to hear the word of the Lord. You see? And it happens gradually, slowly, the process comes. As many times when people are on a boat, and you're outside in the ocean, and if you don't anchor down, you start to drift from the location you were actually stationary. It's really important that we take heed to what the Bible says here. The only way to live the Christian life is by the grace of God, not by the law. The law points to the grace of God. The law condemns us. The law makes us guilty. But the grace of God, like Paul said in Ephesians chapter 2, 8 and 9, for by grace you have been saved through faith, that is not of yourselves. It is the gift of God and not of works, lest any man should boast. And yet how many people are dealing in their relationship with God through works? I think I'll go to church tonight so I can score brownie points with God. Or they'll come to church just to feel good. We shouldn't do that. We shouldn't do anything for works. We do it out of obedience and love for God because He loves us so much. How much more shall we give to Him freely what He's given to us? Loving Him, caring for Him, learning about Him. Because we only have one life to live and it'll soon be passed. And you're going to have to give an answer to God in your own time. We're all going to have to give an answer one day to the Lord. As we saw here, the nation had sinned against God. But now Israel was taking new steps of dedication and obedience to their God. They were returning back to the Lord after so long being out of fellowship and not hearing the word of the Lord and not studying God's word and having no conviction and not spending time in prayer publicly with the congregation of the Lord. All of a sudden, they come to that place and they say, yes, Lord, we want to obey your word and we're willing to sign a covenant that we are going to follow you. We're going to walk by your word. Very important, you know, to understand your own relationship with God. We need to be obedient to the things of the Lord. In this chapter now, we see the people of God were real, and they had not only prayed and studied God's word, but they were under great conviction by the Holy Spirit. In the chapter here in Nehemiah, which last time we met, we concluded in chapter 9, verse 38. In the Hebrew Bible, the chapter 9:38 is the beginning of chapter 10, if you want to make a note. Chapter 9, verse 38 is actually chapter 10, verse 1 in the Hebrew Bible. He says, "And because of all this, we have made sure covenant, and we write it, our leaders and our Levites and our priests will seal it up." So here, they're ready to make a commitment to God. "Lord, here we are. We are preparing our hearts. We're preparing our life to sign the covenant with you, O Lord." And then what he does now is he gives you, in chapter 10, verses 1 through 29, he gives you a list of names of all the people and their titles who signed that covenant with God. Interesting. Now, to us as Gentiles, Christians, names really mean nothing. But God's interested in every person. That's why they're here. Otherwise, he would have never written those names here. And yet he begins to write all these names here. So in chapter 10, verse 1 now, look what he says. "And now, those who placed their seal on the document were Nehemiah, the governor, the son of Hilkiah, and Zedekiah." So here we see that the first one to step up to be an example to the people is who? The leader. The leader. I wish today many of the leaders in every church would step up to the plate to really make a commitment for God. Why do I say that? Because there has been in the past and in the present so many leaders that have fallen into sin and have destroyed their congregations because of selfish desires, because they couldn't crucify their flesh to the cross of Jesus Christ. Because they actually got out of reading and praying and really spending time in the Word as they were supposed to, leading the flock of God and really feeding the flock of God. They began to get their eyes somewhere else. And they became empty in their own lives. And they got deceived by the devil. But yet we see here that Nehemiah is a true leader of God as he steps up to the plate to make a difference and to sign the seal of the document that is before him and saying, "I for one stand here before God and I am signing this document that I am going to follow the Lord." The name that he uses here for Zedekiah, this was his personal secretary for Nehemiah, the governor. He's the one that took down the notes for him. And then in chapter 10, verse 2 through 8, you have 21 names here of priests. Those that had the duty over the people to lead them in worship, in the worship of God, the priest, 21 names. I'm not going to read them. You can read them at home. And then in verses 9 through 13, you have another 17 names now. And these names are familiar because, for example, we have Sheradad and Heshabiah, which are also in the book of Ezra. And these were from the actual place of Babylon all the way to Jerusalem. You find these names in Ezra chapter 8, 18 and 19. And at least six of these men omitted in Ezra are actually the ones that are reading the law of God in chapter 8, verse 7. So they're very important names, and that's why they're here. And that's why God has placed them here, so that we can know who they are. Then in chapter 10, verse 14 to 27, we have now all these names here of the priests and name of the heads of the family representing them. And we go all the way down to verse 27. And then in chapter 10, 28 to 29, we have now the rest of the people pronounced. He says, "And now the rest of the people, the priests and the Levites and the gatekeepers, the signers and the Nephthalim and all those who had separated themselves from the peoples of the land to the law of God, their wives, their sons, and their daughters, everyone who had knowledge and understanding. Notice how beautiful this is. Those people that came to hear the word of God and were touched by the word of God and attended the prayer meeting, that came to the prayer meetings. These were the people that made a difference in the land, and they made a difference with their wives and their children. Follow them in their commitment, in their covenant with God. That's why it's really important, men, that you take the leadership of your home and that you are the main leader, leading, spiritually speaking, your wife and your children. They gotta see the headship. They gotta see you as a leader, a godly one. Not one that is lording over his family, ruling with a rod of iron, but ruling in love and in grace and in mercy. And being able to be open to the Holy Spirit to see how God wants to rule your family and what He wants to do with your family and how He's going to use them to bring glory and honor to His name. And that's what God says here to these people.
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1: What's interesting here is that we see, number one, is that we see these people that they were loyal to God. Number one, they were loyal to God. Notice again in verse 28. And all those who had separated themselves from the people of the land. What did they do? They separated themselves. They were loyal to God. Be you not unequally yoked together with an unbeliever. What fellowship has light with darkness? You see? And then secondly, we see that they love God's word. That's why you're here tonight. You love God's word. And as you go from here to your houses, to your jobs, wherever you go, make sure that you continue to love the word of the Lord, spending time in your devotional time in the word of God, in prayer, waiting upon God to speak to you, to give you direction. And it's really important, because if you're loyal to God and you love God's word, thirdly, they all affirm their allegiance to the Lord. They affirmed it. Notice, again, he says, and their wives and their sons and their daughters, everyone who had knowledge and understanding, they said, we will do. And then in verse 29, these joined with their brethren, their nobles, and enter into a curse and an oath to walk in God's law, which was given by Moses, the servant of God, to observe, to do all the commandments of the Lord our Lord, and His ordinances and His statutes. Notice what he's saying here. Number one, the commandments refer to God's rules that were given, and then the actual ordinances were indicating of the judicial decisions of the Lord for the judges. And then the statutes, these were the standards of conduct that the people would have to follow. You see? As God gave to us in the book of Deuteronomy. He gave to us there in the Old Testament. So these people were saying, you know what? If we don't keep God's commandments, if we don't keep God's ordinances, if we don't keep God's statutes, then we shall be cursed. We shall be cursed. So they understood the word of God. They understood what Deuteronomy chapter 28, 29, and 30 said concerning obedience and the blessings of God in the first 14 verses of chapter 28. But after chapter 28, verse 15, all the way through chapter 29 and chapter 30, you have nothing but cursings and not one blessing. Why? Because God knew the hearts of the people already. He knew their hearts already, just like He knows our hearts. We can make all kinds of allegiance to the Lord. We can say all kinds of things, but we need to follow up. We need to follow through. Not just words, but really do what God says in His Word. And then in chapter 10, 30 through 39, now the promises of the covenant. These are the promises. Notice that. We would not give our daughters as wives to the people of the land, nor to take their daughters for our sons. We're not going to step out of Israel's perimeter to go out and that they can marry the Moabites, Ammonites, Canaanites, Hittites, Jebusites, all these people that were in the land and they all worshiped other gods. We're not going to pollute our families. Our children are going to grow up and they're going to marry in the Lord. You see? Not outside of the Lord. That's what he's talking about here. They're making a covenant. We're not going to do that. We're going to teach our children what the Bible teaches. Because how many people have been hurt by being unequally yoked together in the church? Many people. Many testimonies. And that's why sometimes people think we're harsh because when they come to counsel with us and they'll say, can you marry us? Sure, I'll marry you. And then we begin to find that one of them's not a believer, the other one's a believer, and we share with them the Word of God. And then we find out that the non-believer has talked to this young girl that's in the Lord and she's compromising by sleeping with this guy. So I can't marry you. I'm sorry. I can't in my right mind do that and go against God's Word. So what I request is that you break up for 6 months. And maybe to see if this guy will come to know the Lord. And if he does come to know the Lord, let's wait and see your relationship as you start getting into the Word and prayer and fellowship and begin to grow in your relationship with God so that when you're really ready to get married, you'll know what you're really doing. It's not just something of emotion or something that you're lusting after. You see? Real important. So number one, no mixed marriages to the Jews in that time. Okay? He's not talking about mixed marriages today concerning a person that's Asian or black or white or Mexican. He's not talking about that. Okay? He's talking about the Jews and the heathens and their gods. Secondly, verse 31, if the peoples of the land brought wares of any grain to sell on the Sabbath day, we would not buy it from them on the Sabbath day or on the holy day. We would forego the 7 years produce and exacting their every debt. So the second thing that he does here is we're going to keep and honor the Sabbath day. Why? Because God gave us 6 days to work and the seventh day is the whole day to the Lord so you can rest and be with your family and enjoy family time. In the New Testament, what is the Sabbath day? It could be Sunday, it could be Monday, depending on your work schedule. But you do need one day for yourself to rest your body and your mind. To be able to function throughout the week, throughout the month, throughout the year. Otherwise, you'll come to a nervous breakdown. Physically, it will harm you. You see, God did it right when He gave us 6 days and on the seventh He rested. You see? So He gave us the law how to do that. And then thirdly, verse 32, also we have made ordinances for ourselves to exact for ourselves yearly 1/3 of a shekel for the service of the house of the Lord. What are they doing now? Thirdly, they're going to make provision in relating to the worship of the temple that we're going to give, notice, willfully, willingly, 1/3 of a shekel to the service of the work of the Lord. You see? They made an offering to the Lord. They didn't have to. But they wanted to be obedient to the Word of God. You see? To do what? To keep the house of the Lord up. To maintain it. You see, they would have enough to do the work of the Lord. So, number one, mixed marriages. Number two, keeping the Sabbath. And number three, providing to relating to the worship of the temple. Verse 33. For the showbread, and for the regular grain offering, for the regular burnt offerings of the Sabbath, the new moons, and the set feasts, for the holy things, for the sin offerings, to make atonement for Israel, and all the work of the house of our God. You see, it deals all with the house of the Lord. And we cast lots among the

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1: See, though the priest could do the work of the ministry so that he wouldn't have to do anything else and that people would be taken care of as he would not only minister to them and burn their sacrifice and attend to the people's needs in the house of the Lord. You see? Verse 38. And the priests and the descendants of Aaron shall be with the Levites when the Levites receive the tithes. And the Levites shall bring up a tenth of the tithes to the house of our God, to the rooms of the storehouse. In the Old Testament, they used to give a tenth of their offering to the Lord. Imagine if God says, I want you to give me 90%, you just keep 10. Some of you would be screaming. Think about that. That God says, give me 10, you keep 90%. In the New Testament, he says, you come to me and you give to me not what you have, but what you don't have. You see, so it counts. What you have doesn't really count. It's what you don't have. When you give sacrificially to the Lord, something that is going to cost you, that's what counts in the God's book. That's what counts. It's really important you understand that.
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13: If you want to spot someone who's deceived, look first of all for someone who's seeking feelings, blessings, experiences, healings, miracles. Why? Chances are they're more interested in the byproducts of the faith than they are the faith itself. 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
14: 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In baseball, even the best hitters can be fooled by a good pitcher. And you know, even a sharp person can be fooled about salvation, convinced he's a Christian when really he's not. So how can you make sure that's not you? How can you be certain you're going to heaven? What are the marks of a true Christian? John MacArthur is looking at those crucial questions in his series titled Salvation Survey. We'll be studying from Christ's Sermon on the Mount today. If you have your Bible in hand, head to the book of Matthew, and here is John MacArthur.
13: Matthew 7, 21 to 29. Let me read this to you as the setting for our day and ask that the Spirit of God would speak to us in these tremendous truths. Not everyone that saith unto me, Lord, Lord, shall enter into the kingdom of heaven, but he that doeth the will of my Father who is in heaven. Many will say to me in that day, Lord, Lord, have we not prophesied in thy name, and in thy name have cast out demons, and in thy name done many wonderful works? And then will I profess unto them, I never knew you. Depart from me, ye that work iniquity. Therefore, whosoever heareth these sayings of mine and doeth them, I will liken him unto a wise man who built his house upon a rock. And the rain descended, and the floods came, and the winds blew and beat upon that house, and it fell not, for it was founded upon a rock. And everyone that heareth these sayings of mine and doeth them not shall be likened unto a foolish man who built his house upon the sand. And the rain descended, and the floods came, and the winds blew and beat upon that house, and it fell, and great was the fall of it. And it came to pass, when Jesus had ended these sayings, the people were astonished at his doctrine, for he taught them as one having authority, and not as the scribes. Now you will notice that at the end of verse 21, you have a key word there. But he that doeth the will of my Father who is in heaven. It is not the ones who say, and it is not the ones who hear, it is the ones who what? Who do. In other words, the Lord is saying, if you do not live a righteous life, I don't care what you say or what you hear, you're deceived. Now keep this in mind. The Lord is not speaking to irreligious people. He is speaking to people who were literally obsessed with religious activity. They're not apostates. They're not heretics. They're not anti-God. They're not atheists or agnostics. They are utterly religious people, but they're damned because they're on the wrong road and they are self-deluded. And the deceived come in a couple of categories, I think, in the church. Apart from the hypocrites who aren't deceived, they're phony and they know it. But they're trying to live up to their wife's standard or trying to appear religious for whatever reasons. But apart from hypocrites, there are two categories of the deceived in the church, the superficial and the involved. The superficial are the ones who call themselves Christians because when they were little, they went to church or Sunday school or they got confirmed or made a decision, quote unquote, for Christ. And you hear very often people when they get baptized say, well, I received Christ when I was 12, but my life was a mess after that. And now I want to get back to that. Well, the truth probably is that they never received Christ at all when they were 12. They went through some religious activity. And these are the superficial. They come to church now. They were somewhere in the background raised in religion, and they come on Christmas and Easter, and they come to weddings and funerals and think they're Christians. They're the superficial who are deceived. Then there's the involved who are deceived, and they're much more subtle and serious group. They're in the church up to their neck, involved. They know the gospel. They know the theology, but they don't obey the word of God. They live in a constant state of sinfulness. Now, how does a deceived person know he's deceived? How can we spot such a person? Let me give you some keys. And I want you to think these through. Now, not everybody in these keys that I'm going to give you is really deceived, but these are good indicators that someone might be deceived. If you want to spot someone who's deceived, look first of all for someone who's seeking feelings, blessings, experiences, healings, angels, miracles. Why? Chances are they're more interested in the byproducts of the faith than they are the faith itself. They're more interested in what they can get than the glory God can get. Second, if you're looking to see who might be deceived, look for people who are more committed to the denomination, the church, the organization than to the Word of God. Their kind of Christianity may be purely social. Well, I've been a Baptist all my life. I'm a Lutheran. I belong to the whatever. More committed to the organization than they are to the Lord and His Word. Thirdly, look for people who are involved in theology as an academic interest. And you'll find them all over the colleges and seminaries of our land. People who study theology, write books on theology, absolutely void of the righteousness of Christ. Theology for them is an intellectual activity. Fourthly, look for people who always seem stuck on one overemphasized point of theology. This is the person who bangs the proverbial drum for his own little area. Some crazy quirk. And it usually is not some great divine insight. They'd like you to think that they are so close to God, they have a great divine insight no one else has. The fact of the matter is, they're seeking a platform for the feeding of their ego. Watch for people with a lack of balance. And one other thought. When you look for somebody who might be deceived, look for someone who is overindulgent in the name of grace. Overindulgent in the name of grace. Lacks penitence. True contrite heart. So forth. Now they all may be deceived and on the broad road to destruction, thinking all the while they're going to heaven. Now our Lord warns these people in verses 21 to 27. The Lord says in this passage that these people are the deceived. These people think they're on the right road, but they are not. And first in the paragraph verses 21 to 23 is the folly of empty words. And in verses 24 to 27, the folly of empty hearts. Notice again in verse 21, not everyone that saith. In verse 22, many will say. The claims are amazing. The claims are beautiful. But they don't do what they claim. Elton Trueblood has said that our main mission field today, as far as America is concerned, is within the church membership itself. We got to get our own act together. We're loaded with people who are filled with empty words. They say, they say, they say, they say, but they don't do God's will. Confession is necessary, but confession without obedience is a sham. Now look with me for a minute, very briefly, at their confession in verse 21. They say, Lord, Lord. Verse 22, they say, Lord, Lord. This is an interesting phrase. The first time they say Lord, it could be their respect. The word means master, teacher, sir. It's a term of dignity, respect, recognition. They're saying Lord in a sense that we respect you. The second time, Lord, Lord, may emphasize the orthodoxy of their claim. For the word Lord, kurios, is the word translated in the Septuagint of the Old Testament for the name of Jehovah. They're saying, we know you're God. We know you're Jehovah. We accept all that your deity involves, your virgin birth, miraculous life, substitutionary death, powerful resurrection, intercession, second coming. They are respectful. They are orthodox. They use the right terms, the right attitudes. And then notice, Lord, Lord, the fact that they say it twice indicates their zeal and their passion and their fervency and their commitment and their strength of devotion. And by the way, if this is occurring at the Great White Throne Judgment, and they're saying this at the Great White Throne Judgment, if this is the day of which he speaks when he says in that day, then it's very possible that those who come there have already spent centuries in a place of judgment and punishment. And that even adds to their fervency. Lord, Lord, what have we been doing being where we've been? And so there is a fervency and an orthodoxy and a respectfulness. And then in verse 22, they say three times, in thy name, in thy name, in thy name. I mean, they aren't even so self-centered in that sense. We've been doing it for you. We've been preaching for you. And we've been casting out demons for you. And we've been doing miracles for you. That's an amazing claim. It is respectful. It is orthodox. It is fervent. It is zealous. They proclaim and they do works. Boy, that sounds good. Let me say, these got to be Christians. I mean, they are respectful. They're orthodox. They're fervent in their private devotion. They're zealous in their public ministry of word and work. Sounds so good. But, verse 21, not everyone that says that is going to enter. Because not everybody who says that has been doing the will of the Father who's in heaven. And so the Lord will confess in verse 23, here's my confession, amalageo. I never knew you. Depart from me, ye that work iniquity. What a shock. He says, I want to give you a confession. And by the way, this is taken right out of Psalm 6:8. I want to confess this to you. I never knew you. Well, you say, what do you mean? You mean God doesn't know who they are? No, of course he knows who they are. He knows everything. And that's talking simply about an awareness, not talking about mental comprehension. The word know is used in the Bible, and you have to watch this, of an intimate relationship. For example, in Amos 3:2, God says of Israel, you only have I known among all the nations. Does that mean the only people he knew about were Jews? No. It meant that he had an intimate relationship with them. My sheep hear my voice and I know them. To even put it more intimately, I think this will help you understand it. In the Old Testament, it says Cain knew his wife and she bore a son. Now, it doesn't mean he knew who she was or he knew her name. It means he knew her in the absolute intimate act of marriage. And you remember that when Mary was pregnant with our Lord, as the divine seed was infused by the Spirit of God, Joseph was shocked, and the Bible says he was shocked because he had never, what? Known her. You see, the word know embodies an intimate relationship. And Jesus says, I never had any intimate relationship with you. Oh, you were around the fringes, but I never had that intimacy with you. And then he says, depart from me. Get out of my presence forever. Why? Because the end of the verse 23, you do always continue to work lawlessness. That is a present participle. Why? Because instead of doing the will of my Father, by the way, that is a term that picks up all of the rest of the Sermon on the Mount. Instead of living by these righteous principles, you do always continue to do lawlessness. And instead of doing God's will, his righteous standard, you do continually always work lawlessness. You know what it means to profess Christ? Absolutely nothing. If your life doesn't back it up. That's why Peter said what he said. If you can't add to your faith virtue, then you're not going to know you're really redeemed. That's what James meant when he said, faith minus works equals zero. It's dead. Profession is valueless. In fact, I believe that to profess Christ and to claim Christ invalidly is taking the Lord's name in vain in the ultimate sense. And what makes this so shocking, and I want to just do this in closing, what makes this so shocking is that the claims they make are amazing. Look at verse 22. Lord, Lord, we've prophesied, cast out demons, done wonderful works. Three words, prophecy, exorcism, and miracles. Now, you know something? Some people who claim that will be legitimate, some who were true prophets, some who truly in the name of Jesus Christ cast out the enemy, some that God used to do marvelous things, mighty things. But there are plenty who are going to claim it, and it isn't true. It isn't true. That's not going to do it. Some people say, well, I mean, boy, did they really do this? Did they really preach, prophesy? Did they really cast out demons? Did they really do mighty works? There's three alternatives. Number one, they did. By God's power. Number two, they did. By Satan's power. Number three, they didn't. They just faked it. All three could be true. You see, even if they're unbelievers, that could be true. Yes. Do you know that God has worked through unbelievers? Well, look back in the Old Testament. And you'll find that God has actually worked his work through unbelievers. For example, in Numbers 23:5, it says, "And the Lord put a word in Balaam's mouth. And Balaam," says Peter, "loved the wages of unrighteousness." He was an unrighteous, evil prophet for hire, but God used his mouth. There have been times when God has even worked through unregenerate people. I suppose you'd have to say the crucifixion of Christ was one of the most monumental ones. Secondly, it is possible that they may have done wonderful things and cast out demons and preached under the power of Satan. For Satan can express his power. Oh, Satan expressed his power on Job, didn't he? In death, destruction, disease. No question about it. Do you know that there were the sons of Sceva in Acts 19 that actually went around casting out devils? Jesus even acknowledged that the Jews had this ability when Jesus said, "If I cast out demons by Beelzebub, who do you cast demons out through?" He was recognizing that perhaps they had even done that. And that you could cast out demons. Perhaps some righteous Jews did it by the power of God. Perhaps some unrighteous Jews did it through the power of Satan. You say, well, why would Satan cast out Satan? Because he's confused to begin with. His whole system's a mess. You know that in Deuteronomy 13, it says there would come false prophets and they would prophesy certain things, certain signs and wonders, and they would come to pass and you still weren't to believe them. And maybe they were satanically energized. Do you know that it tells us in Matthew 24:24, false Christ, false prophets will come and do signs and wonders? 2 Thessalonians 2:8-10, that the Antichrist is going to come and do false signs and wonders. Satan can do some amazing things. And then there's the whole area of just plain fakery. And I think that's what was cooking up in Egypt. I think the magicians of Egypt who were trying to mimic the miracles of Moses were just pulling off fake things. When they reproduced what Moses did, I think it was just chicanery, just their own little magic. I call it magic shop stuff, tricks. Now the point is this, people. These people are going to say, "We preached and we cast out demons. And we did mighty works." And maybe some of them were used by God to do that. God will use Balaam's ass. He'll use anything. Maybe they did it by the power of the devil, masquerading as God, white magic. Maybe it was just plain old hocus pocus like most healers that you see today. The point isn't how they did it. The point is that they were deceived. They thought it was God, but it wasn't God. It wasn't God. I think there are a lot of people today preaching, a lot of people casting out devils, a lot of people healing, and a lot of people doing other stuff that they believe is God, and it isn't God. And a lot of people believe that. They say, "Oh yes, it's the Lord, it must be God," and it's nothing but satanic or trickery. But the point is simply this: no matter what they say, no matter what they claim, and no matter what miracles and wonders and stuff they've said they've seen, Jesus says, "You are not qualified to be in my kingdom." And that's the shock. Because they never came through the narrow gate. Never. What a devastating thing. Well, to make a mere verbal profession is not enough. Father, thank you this morning for this word to us. We hear the words in our hearts of Jeffrey O'Hara's anthem, "Why call me Lord, Lord, and do not the things I say? Ye call me the way and walk me not. Ye call me the life and live me not. Ye call me master and obey me not. If I condemn thee, blame me not. Ye call me bread and eat me not. Ye call me truth and believe me not. Ye call me Lord and serve me not. If I condemn thee, blame me not." And we cannot blame you, Lord, for condemning those who say but don't do, for they give evidence of not being a part of the kingdom. May no one go from this place in that category. Do your work in all our hearts, in Christ's name. Amen.
15: You're listening to Grace to You, the Bible teaching ministry of John MacArthur. John's current study is called Salvation Survey. Well, friend, in today's lesson, John gave a strong warning about the dangers of being self-deceived about your salvation. But even genuine believers, when they hear a message like that, might come away with a lack of assurance about their salvation. Perhaps you are tempted to wonder if God really has saved you. I asked John in studio some years ago if he had some encouragement for people who lack assurance, and here's what John said.
16: Well, we're not in a hurry to remove doubt. We're in a hurry to determine reality. Mm. So the goal of the preacher is not to make sure you don't doubt. The goal of the preacher is to make sure if you're not saved, you doubt.
15: Right.
16: So you're driving at the very words of the Apostle Paul in his letter to the Corinthians that he had ministered to them for years is obvious. That he was concerned about them is also obvious. But at the end of it all, he says to them, examine yourselves whether you're in the faith.
15: Hmm.
16: So this is not a guy who's just met some folks for the first time. This is the Corinthian church. And he's saying to them after years of interaction, examine yourselves whether you're in the faith. I honestly believe that one of the reasons for the Lord's table is that very same self-examination, because that appears also in Paul's letter to the Corinthians, where he says, don't come to the table until you've examined yourself.
15: Hmm.
16: So the Lord's table is an opportunity, a necessary opportunity for us to take a look at the true state of our hearts. We're not trying to produce doubt in the heart of a true believer, but we are trying to produce doubt in someone who is self-deceived. It's very, very important to start there.
15: That's right, friend. 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
19: Foundations of Freedom, a look at America's founding principles and the leaders who shaped our nation.
20: Ronald Reagan believed freedom was more than a political system or a set of laws. In 1988, he said, "Freedom describes the God-given condition of the human soul." For Reagan, liberty was not something government created. It was something government was called to respect and to protect. That idea sits at the heart of the American experiment. Our rights do not come from rulers, institutions, or political majorities. They belong to us by nature and by God. And when we understand freedom that way, our responsibility becomes clearer. Government may protect liberty. Laws may preserve it, but neither can give us what was never theirs to grant. Freedom begins with the recognition that human dignity and liberty come before government, not from it.
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25: Grace. The book of Job teaches us about grace. When he blesses Job, he doesn't bless a perfect man, he blesses an imperfect man. If he were perfect, he wouldn't be repenting.
26: When are we going to get it? You don't have to earn it. Sometimes you just be downright selfish, and he still blesses.
27: Sometimes God never answers our hardest question, and somehow, even in the uncertainty, we find that's enough. Job spent crisis after crisis asking why, and when God finally spoke, he didn't explain. God didn't defend himself. He simply revealed who he is. And somehow that changed everything for Job. Today on Insight for Living, Chuck Swindoll brings our study of Job to a close and shows us how a man who lost everything came to trust the God who gives no easy answers. Chuck titled his message, What Job Teaches Us About Our God.
0: Job is set through God's lecture, which began in chapter 38 and 39, went into chapter 40, chapter 41, and he never answers the question. And remarkably, at the end of the book, Job is submitting to this God, this heavenly Father who permitted, even allowed, all of these things to occur. And yet he submits. Surely he knows some things of God that we need to know as well, without having all of our questions answered. Verse 1, chapter 42. Then Job answered the Lord and said, I know that you can do all things. Number one in a list of seven, there is nothing God cannot do. Having heard and having realized the limitless power of his infinite God, Job puts his observation and realization into the simplest of terms. You can do all things. There is nothing God cannot do. There's a second. And I find it at the end of verse 2, no purpose of yours can be thwarted. It is impossible to restrain or nullify God's purposes. God's intentions can neither be altered nor disrupted. What he purposes will transpire without delay, without hindrance, and without failure. Which brings us to a third. God's plans are beyond our understanding and too deep to explain. God's plans are beyond our understanding and too deep to explain. See how Job puts it in verse 3? I have declared that which I did not understand, things too wonderful for me, which I did not know. Number 4. Only through God's instruction are we able to humble ourselves and rest. Only through God's instruction are we able to humble ourselves and rest. Where do I get that? Into verse 4, down through verse 6. I will ask you and you instruct me. Oh God, I will ask you. You reveal to me whatever it is I need to know about yourself and about these circumstances. I have heard of you with the hearing of the ear. Now my eye sees you. Therefore, I've got an argument. No, therefore, I retract and repent, and there's no force. Now then, number 5. When the day of reckoning arrives, God is always fair. When the day of reckoning arrives, God is always fair. Remember my comment earlier when we looked at this thought, all God's accounts are not settled at the end of the month? It applies here. Patiently and with great long suffering, God has been listening and taking note of who is saying what. Not one idle word slips by his attention. He knows who spoke what. He knows where error started and stopped. He knows who spoke truth and why. He deals with wrongdoers at the time of his final accounting, and it's in his timetable. He blesses the one who has walked with him in his timetable. He forgives those who bring their offerings and offer them fully and sincerely, and he restores Job, who prayed for his friends and prayed for them greatly with an open heart. Put in the margin of your Bible, Hebrews 6:10, God is not unjust to forget. Eugene Peterson in The Message renders that God doesn't miss anything. Hebrews 6:10. Now, some of you have been terribly abused. You have been victims of the worst kind of mistreatment. You have been taken advantage of. You have, whether young or middle age, whatever the age, you have been treated unfairly. Every person in this room has that in common. So have I. Every one of us could give stories of abuse and neglect and misrepresentation and unfair treatment. God does not forget. He just doesn't march to our timetable. I mean, I wanted God to zap Eliphaz at the moment he said that stupid thing to Job. He's waded through all of these speeches and now finally says, Eliphaz, Bildad, Zophar, you're out to lunch. Or, you know, that's kind of a Swindoll paraphrase. He tells them they're wrong. You didn't speak correctly of me as my servant Job. Job hadn't heard until now that he's spoken correctly. See how it appears in verse 7? After the Lord had spoken these words to Job, the Lord said to Eliphaz the Temanite, my wrath is kindled against you and against your two friends because you've not spoken of me what is right as my servant. God heard. He heard. He didn't say anything at the time, but he heard it. He is not unjust to forget one idle word. He did not overlook one wrong act committed against you. He knows his plan. His plan is unfolding. It's not a mistaken plan. It's not a frustrated plan where God sits on the edge of heaven biting his nails wondering what he's going to do with that wrong individual. He knows exactly what he's going to do, but he's going to do it at his time. Job sees that now. So Job, rather than looking at his friends saying, see there, I told you it was wrong. He doesn't do that. There's none of that in Job's heart. That's why when God says, I'm going to have Job pray for you, Job says, Heavenly Father, and he begins his prayer for his friends. Friends who wronged him, who added to his suffering. How could he do that? He realizes that the day of reckoning has come. He submitted to that. Now, therefore, he says, take 7 bulls and rams, and my servant Job will offer up a burnt offering. And that's exactly what Job does. Job prays for his friends. God doesn't miss anything. Number 6, it's getting better. No one can be compared to God when it comes to blessings. Verses 11 to 15. Well, let's put 10 in there with it. 10 through 15. No one can be compared to God when it comes to blessing. The Lord restored the fortunes, verse 10 of Job, when he prayed for his friends. The Lord increased all that Job had twofold. Had his brothers and sisters and his family come back, at a family reunion, we looked at this. They all gave him money. Verse 12, the Lord blessed the latter days of Job more than his beginning. 13, he had 7 sons and 3 daughters. He names them. And the blessing falls even on the daughters as well, I'm sure, as the sons. No one can be compared to God when it comes to blessings. Did you miss the words? The end of verse 9, mark it. The Lord accepted. Beginning of verse 10, the Lord restored. End of verse 10, the Lord increased. Beginning of verse 12, the Lord blessed. Those are words of grace. Accepted. Restored. Increased. Blessed. Now let me warn you of something. Because you're conditioned, as I have been for so many years of my life, you're conditioned in this cynical world because of the fallout of our cynical society. You and I are programmed to think it's cool to rush by words like this and to hurry on to the words that are negative. Heavy trials, mold in your house, fractured families, high rate of divorce, economic woes, the homeless, the broken hearts, the brutal crimes, the drug abuse, the disasters, the premature deaths, the loss of jobs, on and on. That's what makes the evening news. They never say, now tomorrow night we'll have just good news. They say, tomorrow night, you think this was bad, tomorrow we have an expose. And you go, what channel? What time is that coming on? And the expose ends with, you think this expose was bad? Wait till we show you that expose. You will not, that's tomorrow night. Now you watch in tomorrow night. I mean, even the weatherman says partly cloudy. Never says mainly sunny. It's partly cloudy. It may rain. never says it probably won't. And furthermore, he's wrong. And by the way, who does God bless? Job. Job. Chapter 3, he cursed the day he was born. Chapter 3, he resented the fact he didn't die when he was placed on his mother's breast. Chapter 3, at the end, he says, I am not at peace. I am not restful. In other words, I resent what has happened. That's Job, who is wonderfully blessed at the end of the book. Why? Grace, grace, grace, grace, grace, grace, grace, grace. We don't get it. We don't get it. You work hard, you get a promotion. You work harder, you get a bigger promotion. You work super hard, you run the company. Then you can take advantage of people who work and work hard and work super hard. That's the way the society thinks. Grace comes along and says, you're sick today, I'm going to bless you mightily. You're not doing too well, I'm going to bless you greatly. You blew it, I'm still going to bless you, because grace doesn't wait for works to catch up. I preached that sermon last week and poured myself into that one like I poured myself into this one. And you might think, boy, he must live a fabulous life. Well, let me just tell you, before you go that way, I went to grocery stores today, and one of our things on the list was eggs. I wanted to get them in the cart and get them home before Ken Cooper caught me buying eggs. And so I quickly put them in the bag, and I got home, and I got bags of groceries. You know, why do you carry all of them? And you get the door, you go, you know, to get the door, you shoving the door open, and you walk in, and boom, guess what bag drops? Right. So I go, oh, my. And I reach down, and I get, Cynthia's in the other room working and doesn't know any about this, and I'm at the counter, and I'm feeling sorry for myself. I'm doing all of this, and I'm getting the eggs, and I lift the little tray that holds the eggs in the refrigerator out. I think there's no eggs, and so there's one in there, and I, boom! So there's now egg on the floor, and so I get down and clean that up, and I'm thinking, well, it's good. I look in the box, and I think, well, it didn't break any. So I lift an egg out, and not only had it broken, boom, it comes down all over me. And I totally lost it. At that moment, I lost it. Totally. You could have heard me three doors away. And my wife walks in and says, is there something wrong? Or can I help? No! I've got it! So I'm down cleaning it up. You know what? I didn't deserve to live through the night. But you know what? I woke up this morning wonderfully blessed. Grace, grace, grace, grace, grace. The book of Job teaches us about grace. When he blesses Job, he doesn't bless a perfect man, he blesses an imperfect man. If he were perfect, he wouldn't be repenting. If he said the right thing, he wouldn't be retracting. When are we going to get it? You don't have to earn it. You don't have to work real hard and hold your breath for 5 minutes and go straight home. You don't have to, you know, give a dollar to every homeless person. And you don't have to just have your heart broken over every sad story. Sometimes you just be downright selfish, and he still blesses. We wouldn't. We say, you do that again. You sleep outside. You think Nebuchadnezzar had it bad. Wait till I deal with you. Why? Because we don't get grace. We don't get it. Job is beside himself. Whew, the boys are gone. Next thing he knows, there's a knock on his door, and there's a couple of guys who need work, and they know three other guys, and before you know, he's got his family there, and he's got the money, and he hires them, and he looks up, and the camels are coming back, and the donkeys, and they're all building his buildings, and the house is getting rebuilt. And his wife says to him one morning, hey, buddy, you and I are going to be parents. She does it 10 times. Stop. Lord, stop. It's enough. Number 7. After all this, Job lived 140 years and saw his sons and his grandsons, 4 generations. And then finally, he died. An old man and full of days. Great. Here we go. Only God can fill our final years with divine music that frees us to live above our circumstances. Only God can fill our final years with divine music that frees us to live above our circumstances. It frees us. Frees us. When I have ceased to break my wings against the faultiness of things, wrote Sarah Teasdale, and learned that compromises wait behind each hardly open gate, when I can look life in the eyes, grown calm and very coldly wise, life will have given me the truth and taken in exchange my youth. Job has truth. Job is freed. Freed from the prison of fears. Freed from the tiny cell of limited thinking and negative attitudes. He's freed from grudges. He's freed from a works theology. He's freed. He's free. Free at last. Praise God Almighty. He's free, and he lives to over 200 years of age. Kids, grandkids, great-grandkids, all around him. And he can hardly remember when he got the boils back so many years ago. That's music. It's music that only God can bring. Some struggling with dementia. Old age is not kind to the body. Some battling a loss of memory. Some physically unable to keep up. Feeling shelved when they were once engaged in life in the fast lane. And they live full of days. Only God can do that. Remember the film, The Shawshank Redemption? It's a great film that makes you think, lifts you beyond the prison cells of those men. Tim Robbins plays the part of Andy, and he's with the other prisoners struggling along with him. He carves chessmen from stone, you may remember, and petitions the state for books for the prison library and helps inmates get their high school diploma. These are just a few of the ways that he held on to his humanity. One other way cost him 2 weeks in solitary confinement, you may remember. He gains access to the prison's public address system and plays a record of great music for all the prison to hear for the first time. As the music streams through the washrooms and the prison yard, the inmates stop and stand transfixed. The actor Morgan Freeman, playing the part of Red, has been the narrator of the story, and he says this about that moment. I have no idea to this day what those two Italian ladies were singing about. Truth is, I don't want to know. Some things are best left unsaid. I like to think they were singing about something so beautiful it can't be expressed in words and makes your heart ache because of it. I tell you, those voices soared higher and farther than anybody in the great place dared to dream. It's like some beautiful bird flapped into Alexander's cage and made those walls dissolve away. And for the briefest of moments, every last man in Shawshank felt free. That's what the music of God does for you when you end your life well. You're free at last.

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He says, there's no health in my body. I'm feeble and utterly crushed. It didn't sound like the conqueror of Goliath, does it? I'm feeble and utterly crushed. I groan in anguish of heart. Now, groaning, I hope for you, because it is for me a very vivid word picture. The sweet psalmist who makes beautiful music, and we've studied so many of these wonderful songs of David, can now only groan. He is evidently without hope because he's trying to cover his sin. In Proverbs 13, verse 12, Solomon writes, hope deferred makes the heart sick. When we have no hope, and believe me, when you're cut off from fellowship with God, it doesn't matter what you know here. If the relationship here is not right with God, then you have no hope. You can say, well, I know God will be okay. God will forgive me. God is a loving, kind, forgiving God. But if your heart is cut off from God, you have no hope. And David writes this because he wants us to learn. The other thing I want you to notice about David's physical condition is it is 100% treatable. The treatment begins in verse 9. All my longings lie open before you, O Lord. My sighing is not hidden from you. Maybe David put on a good face, or at least as good a face as he could when other people came to him. But he says, God, I can't hide from you. Now, I don't want to repeat myself too much tonight, but this idea that we can hide from God is too prevalent in our church culture. We think just because we didn't get caught, or God didn't bust us, or there wasn't this immediate discipline, that we got away with something. You can never hide from God. He sees your comings, he sees your goings. We have to come to the realization day in and day out that God knows everything, and it makes no sense at all to try to pretend that he doesn't. And yet we do that, trying to fool ourselves that it's going to work out okay, that it's going to be fine. You can never fool God. And this is where David's restoration begins, and it's where your restoration can begin if your heart is heavy with these things tonight. David has come to the place where he realizes that pretending is useless, that it's futile. Pain and grief has overcome his pride finally. No longer is he going to pretend things are okay. Now, Psalm 51, and this is an older David, we'll get there eventually, but Psalm 51 was a glorious turning point for David. When you're reading it, you can almost hear the sigh of relief as he writes those words about his experience. It's in that psalm that David asked for renewed spirit and a right heart, and for a restoration or return of the joy of the Lord. You see, when you get to this point where you're just tired of the way things are, and you can say, oh God, I want to be the way we used to be, then all you have to do is do what David did in Psalm 51 when he began that psalm. Against thee and thee only have I sinned, O God. The beauty about Psalm 51, perhaps more than any other psalm, is that David understands that his sin is directly against God, the God who's blessed him with the life that he enjoys. He recognizes that this God is the only one that can redirect his steps. And when we get to that place, well, that's when restoration begins. My prayer for everyone here tonight, that we'd come to the point where we can realize that God knows everything. Our sin is against him. There's no value in playing games. You know, pretending to be a Christian, playing Christian, putting on your church face, or you're doing things that you know separate you from God. There's simply no value whatsoever in doing that. David
now has opened the door to enjoying freedom, restoring to me the joy of my salvation, he can say, I hope some of you tonight will be honest enough to say that, God, please bring the joy back. The 2 weeks that I described earlier as we began this Bible study, the day that the joy started to peek in again in my heart, it was a day like no other. It was just some weird thing. I decided we'd go to church. Now remember, I'm a believer. I hadn't been in church, hadn't been out of my house for 2 weeks. And the church that I was at with Paula, they had a missionary. And the missionary, it was just maybe a 10-minute presentation, and what they were doing was soliciting funds. Now, keep in mind, we had no money. I'd lost all of our money. My life had fallen completely apart. But sitting in that church, it wasn't during worship, it wasn't during the message, but it was when that missionary said, you know, we'd be so blessed if anybody could help us. I leaned over to Paul and I said, give him $50. And I'm telling you, $50 is all we had. Give him $50. And then in an instant I realized that for the first time in 2 weeks I'd heard from the Spirit of God. It was like the sun was brighter and the sky was bluer. That's the kind of relationship we want with God. In order to maintain that, we've got to be honest with the Lord. He says, my heart pounds, my strength fails me, even the light has gone from my eyes. Now, to me, this sounds like high blood pressure and depression. That's not what it is. Have you ever noticed how you can look somebody in the eye and you can tell whether or not they're okay? At this point, any of us, we could have walked up to David and our first words would have been, what's wrong? It's not you, a casual friend, a very famous Calvary Chapel pastor. I was seeing at pastors' conferences. And after a couple, 3 years, I started to notice he just didn't look the same. What's wrong with you? Something's not right. He had that hard-edged sin look. And instead of the light that always came from him, it was just different. How are you? Are you okay? How are you doing? Yeah, I'm fine. He didn't listen to the Spirit of God. And the next year we came back to the pastor's conference. He wasn't there. He lost everything, his church, his family, his reputation. Pay attention. Look into people's eyes. There's a good side to this. When you realize that you have no strength left, that's when God can show up. That's why Paul wrote, when I'm weak, then I'm strong. I pray that you guys already know that. Here's some side effects. Not physically, but socially. My friends and companions avoid me because of my wounds. My neighbors stay far away. In addition to the physical effects of sin that we've already described, there are these sociological effects as well. When everything is falling down around you, there's no one left to help, not even those you help. Now, obviously, King David, he could have gone and found anybody and ordered him to do anything, but all of the people that he'd blessed, there was nobody around to help him. He lost his reputation. People knew. I always think about Joab. And again, this comes later after this psalm was written. But when David was going to kill Bathsheba's husband, he called Joab his general and said, put him where the fighting is the heaviest and then everybody withdraw. That way nobody will find out that Bathsheba's pregnant with my child. Joab. What did he think about David?
Ahithophel, his trusted advisor. We know what he thought about David. He was going to kill him later. Guard your reputation. It's so easily forfeited. Not just friends, though, enemies. Look at verse 12. Those who seek my life set their traps. Those who would harm me talk of my ruin. Here it is again. All day long, they plot deception. I keep pointing that out because it's like there's no relief. You know, sometimes you get up and you hope, well, this day's got to get better. It never did for David when he was trying to hide his sin. He said, I'm like a deaf man who cannot hear, like a mute who cannot open his mouth. I have become like a man who does not hear, whose mouth can offer no reply. Now, here's what he's saying here, and there's two ways to look at this section of Scripture. One is David saying, who am I to correct anybody else? I can't say anything. I'm like a mute because I've disqualified myself from being in a position of authority over them. We know that David couldn't correct his own sons. They lived horrible lives, and it's because they knew what their father was guilty of, and David felt like, well, who am I to correct them? We get this from parents all the time. Well, I would correct them, but they know all the things that I've done, so who am I to correct them? You're their mom or you're their dad. It's your responsibility. Own it. I did it. It was sin. I've repented. God has forgiven me. Now straighten up. And David is saying, look, I want to help people. I want to correct them. But who am I? I'm just the biggest hypocrite in the world. And we need to be careful. The other view of this that I think is equally important, he says, I'm like a deaf man. And I think in this instance, David is able to say, you know, I can shut out their comments. Now, I say that based on verse 15 and 16, but, you know, we have to be careful what and to whom we listen. David says, you know, I know what they're saying. I know what everybody thinks, but I'm going to tune it out. There's a good example for us to follow. By choice, he said, I'm simply not going to listen to them. I do my best not to listen to criticism. If somebody loves me and they come and they talk to me face to face, I'll sit and listen to them all day long. But if I get an anonymous email, trash. Be careful who you listen to and what you're listening to. Guard your heart by guarding what comes in. David says in verse 15, I wait for you, O Lord. You will answer, O Lord my God. You can see faith beginning to take hold. For I said, do not let them gloat or exalt themselves over me when my foot slips. Not only has David rejected what people are saying, it's not going to affect me. I'm going to take my complaint to God because nobody can help me. I'm not going to go try to find help from other sources. I'm going to go only to God. There's no other place to turn. What did Peter say when all of the people were leaving? Jesus gave the eat the flesh of my flesh and drink the blood of my blood speech. And these huge crowds, the disciples thought, boy, we're getting popular now. And they began to leave in droves. And the disciples looked at Peter, looked at Jesus like, well, Lord, why would you do that? Just when we're grabbing their attention. And Jesus didn't answer their question. You remember what he said? He just looked at them and he said, are you two going to leave? Imagine the awkward silence for that 30 seconds or a minute. And of course, whenever there was an awkward silence, Peter felt it was his responsibility to make sure it was not silent any longer. But here's what he said, Lord, where else would we go? You alone have the words of eternal life. When there's unrepentant, unconfessed sin in your life, when
God's hand is heavy upon you, there's no place else, no one else to turn to. We can go to people and hope they make us feel better. I shared with you my experience of hiding out in multiplex cinemas. People were chasing me, I'd go to the movies. I'd start in one, and now that was so long ago, it was a brand new thing. So I'd get in the morning when they opened up, and I'd just go from one theater to another theater to another theater all day, but there was always a problem. The movie's finished, and I had to leave. And every time I would walk out the movie theater, kind of refreshed because, well, I haven't thought about my problems for 6 hours. The minute I hit outside, it was like there they all were. David says, I wait for you, O Lord. You will answer if you're here tonight, and God's hand is heavy upon you if you've been pretending, if you've been hiding unconfessed sin. And now you realize, well, hiding it is useless. Pastor said that 4 times. Wait for you, O Lord. You will answer, O Lord my God. He will meet you here if you give him the opportunity. For I'm about to fall and my pain is ever with me. I confess my iniquity. I'm troubled by my sin. What's happening here is God has humbled David. And David is now responding to that humbling process. The second sentence, or the half of sentence in verse 18, I'm troubled by my sin, is critical for all of us. We need to hate it. We can't be nice about our sin. We can't assume it's okay, you know, it's not that bad. We've got to get to the place where we say, I'm really troubled by my sin. I've shared with you in the past, I got to the place where I couldn't tell another lie. I've been saved a year, I was still lying. Because that's what I did. And I had to get to the place where I would rather die than lie. One more time. You need to be troubled by that which separates you from God. He says, many are those who are my vigorous enemies. Those who hate me without reason are numerous. It's good that there are people out there that hated David, had nothing to do with the sin that he's guilty of. Those who repay my good with evil slander me when I pursue what is good. You're talking about frustration, the humbling process. He's saying, look, even when I do good, they slander me. Lord, I didn't do this. I'm not guilty. But the slander continues. Confession from verse 18. Means agreement with God. You've got to agree with God about your sin. You've broken his heart against thee, and thee only have I sinned, O God. Not only have you broken his heart, but you've cut off your relationship, your fellowship with God. And confession means more than, okay, God, I'm guilty, I did it. Lord, I hate it, and I don't want to do it again. David knows there's no possibility of moving forward without dealing with his sin. So he comes clean before the Lord. Tonight would be a great time for anybody here to come clean before the Lord. He says, O Lord, do not forsake me. Be not far from me, O my God. Come quickly to help me, O Lord, my Savior. Highlight the word quickly. Okay, now two things. And the first is going to be an apology to the ameners out there. God's quickly and my quickly are different quicklies. Come quickly, O Lord. A lot of times God doesn't come quickly to aid us in our trials because he's waiting for us to come to him. To hate our sin, to be troubled by our sin, means that we take the initiative to deal with our sin before God. We come to God and say, I'm sorry, O God, I've sinned against you. No excuses, no buts, no rationalizations. God, I've done this. There's no excuse. I'm guilty. Please forgive me.
Which men praying did Jesus single out? A self-righteous Pharisee. So, oh Lord, I thank you that I'm not like those other people. Or the man who beat his own chest and said, forgive me, a sinner. That's how we approach the Lord. I like to think of Peter on his face on that boat after Jesus brought in that great haul of fish. Lord, depart from me, for I am a sinful man.

0: 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We're often quick to say, if there's anything I can do, just let me know. But what if we stopped waiting to be asked and simply showed up? 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
1: But if you've been unwilling to confess sin to God, to agree with God about it, no excuses. 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But if you can do that, just say, Lord, no excuse, I did it, it's on me. David was humble enough to say it's because of my sin. Then you're going to find out what quickly really means. 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

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Hebrews 10:25 says, "Let us not give up meeting together as some are in the habit of doing, but let us encourage one another, and all the more as you see the day approaching." 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
3: Foundations of Freedom, a look at America's founding principles and the leaders who shaped our nation.
4: Ronald Reagan believed freedom was more than a political system or a set of laws. In 1988, he said, "Freedom describes the God-given condition of the human soul." For Reagan, liberty was not something government created. It was something government was called to respect and to protect. That idea sits at the heart of the American experiment. Our rights do not come from rulers, institutions, or political majorities. They belong to us by nature and by God. And when we understand freedom that way, our responsibility becomes clearer. Government may protect liberty. Laws may preserve it, but neither can give us what was never theirs to grant. Freedom begins with the recognition that human dignity and liberty come before government, not from it.
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7: Thank you for joining us. As believers in our Lord and Savior, Jesus Christ, it is vital that we possess the mind of Christ. How do we do that? By consistently studying and applying God's Word daily. We are compelled to let the mind of Christ be in us and assures us that as the children of God, we can have the mind of Christ. 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
8: Many believers will be ashamed at the Lord's coming because they laid up treasures on earth and not in heaven because of their spirit of stinginess and selfishness. Matthew, look how quiet it got then. Matthew chapter 6, verse 19 and 20 says, do not lay up for yourselves treasures on earth where moth and rust destroy and where thieves break in and steal, but lay up for yourselves treasure in heaven where neither moth nor rust destroys and where thieves do not break in and steal. What are you laying up in heaven? Are you, you know, we had the opportunity to give to Uganda and give to the family of the our deported beloved Johnson Bakashaba, our missionary pastor who went to be with the Lord, and to those who are suffering adversely from COVID-19. And we took up offerings a few Sundays in a row. Oh, you say, you know what? I'm not feeling that. Well, it's not about your feeling. It is about your being committed to the Lord and his work. You can't live your life by your feeling. You can't take anything with you. When I was trusting the Lord, you know, I pray about everything. So that way, what I'm going to wear and all these things. And I was looking at my closet and things in that on my side. You know, everybody got a side, you know, and on my side. I look, I said, you know, when I die, all this is going to go to somebody else. And that's why I find myself giving a lot of my clothes. I ain't talking about stuff that's holy and all patched up and messed up. I'm talking about good stuff. Dude, when you start to give, stop giving folk waste and rubbish and junk. Give people quality things. Don't lessen their dignity by giving them something you wouldn't want to be given to you. Why don't y'all say amen? Amen. Thirdly, some believers will be ashamed because their faith was so small, which robbed them of their kingdom potential. Some believers will be ashamed of our Lord's coming because their faith was so small, which robbed them of their kingdom potential. And you got these faith robbers. They robbed you of your faith. They still, I don't know. We never done that before. Isn't that too much? Hebrews 11:6 says, but without faith, it is impossible to please him. For he who comes to God must believe that he is, and that he is a rewarder. A rewarder of those who diligently seek him. You exercise your faith in giving. You exercise your faith in believing God against the impossible and trusting God. One of the greatest prayers you can pray is, Lord, increase my faith. Number four, some believers will be ashamed because they did not seize their God moment to share the gospel with unbelievers. Some believers will be, there's something called a soul winner crown that will be received because of persons who were relentless in reaching people for Christ. Some believers will be ashamed because they did not seize their God moment to share the gospel with unbelievers. Acts 1:8 says, but you will receive power when the Holy Spirit has come upon you, and you shall be witnesses to me in Jerusalem and all Judea and Samaria and to the end of the earth. When is the last time you've won somebody to Christ? When is the last time you talked to anybody about Christ? When is that time you talked to somebody, a stranger, said, Jesus Christ is coming again. Are you ready? Huh? I mean, do you even care that folk around you are dying and going to a terrible place called hell? Hell is real. And God has called us to dispense the gospel, to see dying men, women, boys and girls who are dying spiritually get saved. That's why we're having Youth Emphasis Day next Sunday, so we can reach children. And sometimes adults come to Christ through their children. Instead of the parents lead the child, sometimes the children lead the parents. I've seen that over and over again. Number five, some believers will be ashamed because they did not give him their best effort when serving him, resulting in a loss of reward. Some believers will be ashamed at the coming of our Lord because they did not give him their best effort when serving him, which results in a loss of reward. Colossians 3:23 and 24 says, and whatever you do, do it heartily as to the Lord and not to men, knowing that from the Lord you will receive the reward of the inheritance, for you serve the Lord Jesus Christ. God will reward you for your faithful service. The guys that with me early in the morning, and they come and they're excited. I mean, it's just wonderful. They wouldn't be here with me that early if they weren't called to it. He said, how can they be with me that early? It's because it's a calling. When you're called to something, nobody have to prompt you. Nobody have to push you. Nobody have to make you. Nobody have to use strategy on you. Nobody have to sweet talk you. Nobody have to give you food to come. You're going to come because you called to come. Why don't you say amen? Amen. Somebody said, if you feed them, they'll come. Number six, many believers will be ashamed at the Lord's coming because they did not possess a spirit of gratitude as his ambassadors on earth. Many believers will be ashamed at the coming, at the Lord's coming because they did not possess a spirit of gratitude as his ambassadors on earth. 1 Thessalonians 5:18 says, in everything give thanks, for this is the will of God in Christ Jesus for you. You know, a thankful spirit. There are some saints who faithfully serve. They give their service, but they're difficult to work with. They give their service, but they're not easy to lead. They give their service, but they can't get along with people. They give their service, but they don't have a thankful heart. As they serve God, they're disgruntled, they're difficult, and possess a bad spirit. They shipwreck the church. But I'm serving. I promise him that I would serve him till I die. And some pastors say, Lord, please let him die. Bless this attraction. Lord, please, please let him die. Please, Lord. They said, I promise him that I will serve him till I die. Lord, don't leave him 80 years to be difficult. Number seven, many believers will be ashamed because they were not faithful unto death. They'll be ashamed at the appearing of Christ because they're not faithful unto death. They did not finish well. Revelation 2:10b says, be faithful unto death and I will give you a crown of life. The scripture says in 2 Corinthians 5:10, for we must, look, we must, underline must, that's emphatic, all appear before the judgment seat of Christ. This judgment for the saved, for the judging of works, not for salvation. For we must all appear before the judgment seat of Christ, that each one may receive the things done in the body according to what he or she has done, whether good or bad. Good or bad. 2 Timothy 4:8 also says, finally, there is laid up for me the crown of righteousness, which the Lord, the righteous judge, will give to me on that day, and not to me only, but also to all who love his appearing. To love his appearing, underline that, that love his appearing. To love his appearing is to be faithful and not quit. To love his appearing is to be faithful and not quit in the best of times or the worst of times. You serve the Lord through adverse weather. It can just sprinkle outside and folks look outside. Oh, it's sprinkling. Oh, there's a tornado. I think it's a tornado coming. They just conjure up stuff. But they don't want to come to church. You must think we have an open stadium or something. This place have a roof. Don't y'all see a roof up there? You go to HEB and shop in bad weather. You see your kids compete in sport in bad weather. You bring umbrellas, goulash, and whatever else. I don't know. That might be some kind of food. That sounds like goulash. I don't know what that is. I'm probably not saying that right, but you get the point. Galoshes, yeah. Well, I messed it up. That's okay. That's my humanness coming out. You understand. You put on raincoats. Yeah, okay. You can sprinkle outside. You just disappear. You gonna melt. You know, I'm sick. I have preached so sick. And you don't even know it. I don't stand up here and tell you I'm sick. And I got a cold. I'm just messed up. I just don't do that. I don't want you pitying me. You serve God through persecution. You serve God through disappointments. You serve God through uncertainty. You even serve God through a deadly virus. I came and I stood here preaching to empty pews, as did many other preachers. And there was such a strange thing when I had to break myself in to preach on live stream to empty pews, only having a praise team, a few people back here, along with the shooting team to shoot the service, to put it on social media platforms and the likes. I did that. I did that. This church wasn't closed for almost 2 years and still trying to figure out when they're going to open.
9: All right.
8: I mean, the spa is open. HEB is open. Sam's open. Costco open. The margarita place is open. Everything's open but the church. And they all say they're essential. That's the staggering thing about it. All of them say they're essential. You got drive up drinking opportunities because they are essential to keep you coping. And some of y'all drive by, you Christian, but you sipping. I stood here. I'm not crazy. I'm not going to misjudge the virus. I'm not going to take the virus for granted. I took my vaccine. I wore my mask. I did everything I could. But I'm not going to be so scared that I can't do God's work. I'm going to serve God. Listen, I'd rather serve God and die in the service than be in a shell in my house. It won't come out and take my place behind this pulpit and give you Jesus. Now, listen to this. You're probably going to choke on this. You know why some folk are ashamed? Ooh, I left this for last for this piece. Other believers will be ashamed because the Lord's coming will find them in a compromising, sinful place. Oh, he came. I just decided to go and gives me some porn. He came when I was flirting with that woman that wasn't my wife. I wasn't going to do nothing. I was just talking. No, you wasn't just talking. You were headed somewhere. Huh? He came when you were at the casino in Las Vegas, spending up the Lord's money and won't even tithe in this house. He came Oh, God! Yep. Well, you just laid around and been lazy. You thought more about your dog than you did a sick member. He came when you were mean to your wife, cussing her out, and there Jesus was. He came. He came. And some of you are going to be ashamed where the Lord will find you. You were found where you did not belong.
9: Move on.
8: I'm almost done. I got more message than you can hear, but I'm almost done. How are believers to live in light of the imminent coming of Jesus Christ? How are believers to live in light of the imminent coming of Jesus Christ? Now, how many know Jesus is coming again? Let me see your hand. If you don't believe he's coming again, you're already in trouble. I don't know what kind of theology you have. You don't have the right theology, and you sure need to get straight. How are believers to live in light of the imminent coming of Jesus Christ? A, because Christ is coming, we must embrace the truth and live by it. We must embrace the truth and live by it. Those who embrace the truth will live a life of truth. And those who embrace a lie will live a lie. Again, because Christ is coming, we must embrace the truth and live by it. Those who embrace the truth will live a life of truth. And those who embrace a lie will live a lie. John 8:32 says, and you shall know the truth, and the truth shall make you free. B, how are believers to live in light of Christ's imminent return? Because Christ is coming soon, we must be obedient to what he has taught us. We must be obedient to what he has taught us. John 14:21 says, he who has my commandments and keeps them, it is he who loves me, and he who loves me will be loved of my Father, and I will love him and manifest myself to him. See, living in a state of readiness prepares us for the return of Christ. Living in the state of readiness prepares us for the return of Christ. Luke 12:40 says, therefore, you also be ready, for the Son of Man is coming at an hour you do not expect. So you better be ready. You don't know when or where, but he's coming. Indeed, in light of our Lord's coming, we must tell others about Christ. In light of our Lord's coming, we must tell others about Christ. Mark 16:15 says, and he said to them, go into all the world and preach the gospel to every creature, all the world. That's why we have global missions. You say, why we send money over there? We send money here, and we support the hungry here, and we support the inmates here, and we do crisis pregnancy here and all other things I can't call, but we ought to do equally and just as much overseas. It'll be at home and abroad, in our Jerusalem and Samaria and the uttermost part of the world, says Acts 1:8. Number 4, the fourth major point. Now we're reverting back on how to know about guarding against deception. Number 4, we guard against deception and false teachers by holding on to the promises of eternal life. We guard against deception and false teachers by holding on to the promises of eternal life. 1 John 2:25 says, and this is the promise that he has promised us, eternal life. Remember the promise, which says, all who have fellowship with the Son and the Father have eternal life. Because Jesus Christ is the supreme gift from God. He is sufficient for salvation and eternal security. In Christ, we have obtained an inheritance. In Christ, we have obtained spiritual blessings. In Christ, we have obtained forgiveness for sins. In Christ, we have obtained hope and peace, all because of being in Christ. Number 5, practicing righteousness keeps believers from deception. Practicing righteousness keep believers from deception. 1 John 2:29 says, if you know that he is righteous, you know that everyone who practices righteousness is born of God. Practicing righteousness keep believers from deception. 1 John 2:29. The visible proof of being a Christian is having a right standing and behaving rightly before a holy God. Living a righteous life gives evidence that believers know God. Living a righteous life gives evidence that believers know God. A righteous person is one who continues to conform to the Father's will, one who continues to conform to the Father's purpose, one who continues to conform his thoughts to our Lord's thoughts and his actions to our Lord's actions. In other words, to be righteous is to live like Jesus lived. The closing major section, and then we're done, is this. I want to challenge you believers now in the midst of these last day deceptions. The times are so grave. The times are so critical. I want you to write every point of these down, because not only you need them, your friends, your relatives, your co-workers, wherever you go, all need this. Let me challenge you as believers in the midst of these last day deceptions. The times are not going to get any better. They're going to get worse. So you may as well be taught and informed and ready so that you won't lose heart in the midst of these difficult days. A, believe the whole Bible. Believe that the whole Bible is inspired, which means that it is God breathed. Believe the whole Bible is inspired, which means it's God breathed. 2 Timothy 3:16 says all scripture is given by inspiration of God and is profitable for doctrine, for reproof, for correction, for instruction in righteousness. B, now, once you believe that it's all inspired, then study like it's inspired. Study the Word of God. Study the Word of God. 2 Timothy 2:15 says, be diligent to present yourself approved to God, a worker who does not need to be ashamed, rightly dividing the Word of truth. We must rightly divide the Word of God, which means cutting it straight. To rightly divide the Word of God is to handle with accuracy, which comes only through prayer and faithful study of the Word of God. See, another challenge is to live by the Bible. You want to live by the Bible. Matthew 4:4 says, but he answered and said, it is written, man shall not live by bread alone, but by every word that proceeds from the mouth of God. You live by this book and your life will bless. You refuse to live by this book and your life will be turned upside down and full of trouble. D, preach and teach the whole counsel of God. For those who preach and teach the word of God, preach and teach the whole counsel of God. Acts 20:27 says, for I have not shunned to declare to you the whole counsel of God. E, remember, teachers and preachers of the word of God get the stricter judgment. Some people say, oh, I want to preach. Oh, I want to teach. I can't wait to teach. You better be careful what you're asking for, because James 3:1 says, my brethren, let not many of you become teachers, knowing that we, that's me included, shall receive the stricter judgment. That's why I preach so hard and teach so hard. I don't want to be irresponsible and negligent because I did not teach you. I don't do a 20 or 15 minute quick message and think a little spiritual dab is going to uproot all that sin out your life. You know, it's amazing how you can watch a 3-hour movie and can't listen to a 40 minute sermon. You say, Pastor, your sermon is not 40 minutes. Well, then 45. You say, it's not 45, then 50. Well, whatever it is, you need all of it. How about that? You need all of it. A 3-hour movie, the game going overtime, you can't even go to the restroom. 3 hours long. But limit God. 40 minutes. 20 minutes. 10 minutes. All that hellishness. You need a whole lot of spiritual medicine to uproot all that stuff that ought not be in you. Let the Lord work on you. And so if you do wrong leaving here, it's not because you wasn't preached to rightly. And I preach hard because I don't want your whipping. If you do wrong, you gonna get your own spiritual whipping because you chose to do wrong and you can't say Draper didn't teach me. Finally, but not the least, y'all said, my finally. Finally, but not the least, my final challenge to you is not to add or intentionally exclude any part of the Bible. Because if you do, you invite severe trouble upon yourself. Look, that's big. My final challenge to you is do not add or take away intentionally any part of this book, because if you do, you invite severe trouble upon yourself. Proverbs 30:5-6 says, every word of God is pure. He is a shield to those who put their trust in him. Verse 6, do not add to his word, lest he rebuke you. You add anything, you say what God is not saying, he's going to rebuke you, and you will be found a liar. Revelation 22:18 also says, for I testify to everyone who hears the words of the prophecy of this book. If anyone adds to these things, God will add to him the plagues that are written in this book. And there's a lot of plagues in this book. Beloved, if you do not have and believe the word of God, what other reliable resource can you turn to for salvation? If you don't have the word of God in your heart, if you don't believe the word of God, where are you going to turn for encouragement? Where are you going to turn to for hope? Where are you going to turn to for guidance? Where are you going to turn to for wisdom? Where are you going to, how are you going to learn the attributes of God without the Bible? That's why Satan is relentless in keeping you away from this book. He make you sleepy when you read this book. He distracts you so you can't get to this book. Satan hates the fact that you're growing in him. Today could be your last day on earth. And if it's your last day on earth, what condition is your spiritual life in? If we don't have the word of God, what is it? You mean to tell me you're going to turn to Biden? You're going to turn to Trump? You're going to turn to Obama? You're going to turn to Bush? They don't have the answer. The answer is not in the White House. It's in the church house. You going to turn to Hollywood? You going to turn to the BLM movement? The cancel culture? Get quiet on me if you want. The woke movement? You get woke, all right. Some of you going to wake up in hell. Some of you follow these movements and you don't know the core values of those movements. Amen. And some of y'all in stuff right now that you ought to be getting out of. I don't want to start calling them. I don't have enough time. You're going to preach another message. So I'm going to shut it down. But I'm telling you the truth.
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17: We are not alone. We are not stuck in the darkness. Is there darkness? Of course. But we're pressing against it with the reality of Christ in our lives, of God who is our light being with us. We are not alone. We are united to Him. And in union with Him, we recognize that our God is doing work through us for the sake of our lives and others' lives and this world. It's the reality is we are not stuck in the darkness.
18: 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In today's episode, Pastor Brian shares the second half of a lesson from John 3. Dr. Chappell investigates the light of Christ and the darkness that we so easily can be entangled by. You can find this lesson and many others when you visit unlimitedgrace.com. And while you're there, look for Pastor Brian's book, The Multi-Generational Church Crisis. This compelling book asks the question of the church, what could be accomplished in the name of Christ if we could better understand each other? Let's hear now from Dr. Brian Chappell as he shares the second half of the lesson, Drawn to the Light.
17: My question for you as we begin today is, when do you most appreciate the light? And the answer has to be when you've been in darkness. The more absolute the darkness, the more you appreciate any light at all. Today, in John 3, 17 through 21, the way in which the apostle is going to have us appreciate the light of John 3, 16 is by telling us the darkness from which it saves us. To prepare you, we have to say there will be some light here, but the main intention of the apostle is to have us appreciate light by truly understanding darkness. Let's stand as we would honor the Lord and His Word, as I will read to you John 3, 17 through 21. The apostle says, "For God did not send His Son into the world to condemn the world, but in order that the world might be saved through Him. Whoever believes in Him is not condemned, But whoever does not believe is condemned already, because he has not believed in the name of the only Son of God. And this is the judgment. The light has come into the world, and people loved the darkness rather than the light, because their works were evil. For everyone who does wicked things hates the light and does not come to the light, lest his works should be exposed. But whoever does what is true comes to the light, so that it may be clearly seen that his works have been carried out in God. Let's pray together. Father, the Spirit who gave this word of light coming into darkness is the same Spirit that illumines our hearts, so that that light, who is Jesus himself, might shine there in such a way that we would grasp the wonder of it and appreciate it, because the darkness is being dispelled and pushed away by the wonder that is your grace toward us. Help us this day, Father. It's hard to talk about darkness, but if we don't help one another just to understand what it would mean to be without the light of Christ, we haven't really helped at all. And so we talk about darkness not for any joy in that, but for the respite that you provide when we have turned to the light that is Christ. Help us ultimately to see the joy and the wonder that is in him, we pray. In Jesus' name, amen. One of those terrible but amazing stories of the World Trade Center on 9/11 has only been told in recent weeks. It's amazing. Here we are, more than a dozen years after that great crisis, and some people are just now telling their tales because of the pain, because of the scar of the memories, and because of survivor guilt. I made it when others did not. Only now can some so reckon with the events that they are willing to tell. And one recent book is by a man who was the last one out alive from the South Tower. And he tells how when the first explosion seemed to rock the building, how he and others first went up the stairways in the darkness until the smoke became too much. And then literally, he and a group of people went down scores of floors until they got to a place in the darkness where they were blocked and could go no further down. There was a voice at a distant stairwell across the floor, a man saying, "There may be a way down here." And in this little group, there was a man with a flashlight who was willing to lead them through the maze if they would follow him. The last man out followed the light. The others, unsure what was at the other end of the maze, decided to go back up into the darkness, where they had been safe at least for a while. And they all perished. The light can be offered, and you can refuse the light. And that is why John is saying here, the light has come into the darkness. And the light is this great message. Whoever believes in him will not be condemned, is not condemned. But you can choose not to be drawn to the light. And if that is the case, you remain in darkness. And therefore, John says, whoever does not believe in his name is condemned already. That's the verdict. What's the sentence? You know, even in our judicial positions now, there's a difference between the verdict and the sentence that comes. The sentence is actually described in verse 19, and it may surprise you. After we have heard that whoever does not respond to the name of Jesus, this is the judgment. The light has come into the world, and people loved the darkness rather than the light because their works were evil. Now, the verse ought to surprise you. Do you understand what's being said? What is the sentence the judgment of those who will not respond to the name of Jesus. They get what they love. They love the darkness. And they get the darkness. There are lots of definitions of hell in the Bible. One of the strongest and hardest for us is one that we'll have to deal with in future weeks at the end of this passage, where it talks about the wrath of God against unrighteousness. But here's a dimension of hell that we do not often think about. It is people getting exactly what they love. You do not want the light of the gospel. And so what you get is the very darkness you love. But what is that darkness like? People love the darkness rather than the light because their works are evil. They don't want to be seen. They don't want their life's pursuit, their engagements, their attitudes, their activities to be observed by the light. And so they live in hiding. I think one way, you know, lots of commentators will talk about this. It's like, you know, walking into the kitchen at night and turning on the light and the roaches, you know, going for cover. You know, they don't like the light. They run to the darkness. But the human reality is far more poignant and in a certain sense far more respectful. Where the apostle is willing to say there are those people who prefer darkness because they do not want what they are pursuing to be exposed by the light. As they would somehow, if having to face the gospel of saying the path I've been on, the darkness I'm in, is not where I'm going to go, but I'm going to come to a different light, into a different existence, then I've got to admit that what I was pursuing was unfulfilling. The reason I don't want it really to be exposed, the reason I have to put on a mask, the reason I have to cover up the darkness of what I think about my own opinion, is it has not been the very thing I would hope it would be. I pursued what I thought would bring me happiness, what I thought would bring me satisfaction, but the reality is, it's just emptiness and void and darkness. It's I suppose, somewhat compared to a person that is having an affair with someone who's married. And thinking all the time, that person will leave their spouse and love me. And so we love that person. And the love for that person becomes an addiction. And it creates guilt and shame. And ultimately we were spent in it. But the other person never loves us back. It's the nature of darkness. The reason it's the condemnation, the sentence of sin itself, is that we love the darkness, but it doesn't love us back. The things that we thought would provide the satisfaction, whether it's the pattern of life or the career that we pursued or the patterns that we pursued or the relationships that we pursued, all this that we felt would bring this light of life into our lives, but the reality is we're now there and we can't face the fact it's not at all what we hoped it would be. And to confess that, to acknowledge there might be a different path, is to follow light into the gospel that we don't want to follow because we've learned to love the darkness and we don't want the darkness of our lives to be exposed. That's why the apostle speaks with such wonder and grandeur of the goodness of the light. Do you recognize, even if you've pursued the darkness, even if there is much there that you are not proud of, even if there's much there that does not satisfy, you've given your life to things that have not been what you wanted them to be, nonetheless, there is no condemnation in Christ Jesus, but on the beginning of a life of goodness and eternity with Him. And it's that beginning of that eternal life with Him that now is being unfolded in front of us to say, here is light in the life of God. And as you pursue that, there is such wonder there that you don't have to pursue anything else. You don't have to fear the exposure. There's no condemnation in Him.
19: 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It may seem hard for younger Christians to believe, but people over 50 were raised during an era when 90% of Americans identified as Christian. These older believers were once part of a majority group that understood the mission of the church was to take control of our culture, to halt its evils. At the same time, Christians under 50 have lived their entire lives perceiving themselves as a minority that needs to make credible their faith to a secular, pluralistic culture. These distinct experiences and perceptions have a profound impact on the priorities different generations have for church ministry. It's no wonder that younger and older believers don't always see eye to eye. In his new book, The Multigenerational Church Crisis, Dr. Brian Chappell asks the question, what could be accomplished in the name of Christ if we could better understand each other? 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You can request your copy of The Multigenerational Church Crisis when you donate online at unlimitedgrace.com or by calling 844-41-GRACE. That's 844-414-7223. And now, more from Brian Chappell on today's Unlimited Grace.
17: We turn away because we truly do not want to be exposed, not just to the shame of it, but to our own dissatisfaction with what we have been doing. I thought of it sometime recently when I got an email from a friend of mine who is a pastor in India. He wrote these words. In September, we and some other church leaders were confronted by rebels who demanded the church Jeep. My friend Leon said, "We are not going to give you our Jeep, for it's to be used in the service of the Lord and not to help people who are killing others." But on October 1st at night, we were having a meeting in the village church and I was preaching. At about 8:30, three gunmen in combat dress entered the house where I was staying, led me to an open field about 100 yards away. The men ordered me to kneel down, and I did. And then just as they were about to carry out their evil plan, God used a small solar light, which was about 200 meters away. Now, I don't know exactly what he's describing. I think of the solar lights that are along our garden pathways, right? You know, not very bright, just kind of dim light. And he says it's 200 meters away. But even that little bit of light was going to expose the murder that these rebels were about to commit. And because of that exposure, he writes this, since they could not find the switch to turn it off, they started stoning the light bulb. But they were drunk and under the kick of some drug, so they kept missing their target. And the sound brought the area commander of police, and they ran again into the dark. They could do it. They could have killed him right there. But somehow even the exposure of any light at all upon their intent and their purpose and their lives scared them away. I don't know where you are. So much of what John is doing is forcing us to some self-examination. Is just a little bit of the light of the gospel in your life, maybe just this service itself, where you are hearing that there is another path and the one that you are pursuing, the one that you thought would bring notice and finance and security and satisfaction, is even just a little bit of the light of saying, did it really? If you were walking apart from the light of Christ, did it really bring you what you hoped it would bring? Would you be so brave then as to let the light of the gospel shine a little wider and longer and more intensely into your life, so that you could say, if the darkness that you have loved has not loved you back, would you be drawn to the light of the one who has loved you eternally and says to you, there is no condemnation in me? If it's a long way, if it is a long way from your darkness to that light, you may need the final air of the gospel that is in this passage. It's verse 21. Having described those who would flee the light, the contrast, John says, is whoever does what is true comes to the light, so that it may be clearly seen that his works have been carried out in God. Here's the contrast. There are those who are doing what is contrary to God, and they're constantly hiding from others or from themselves the reality of the darkness that they are in. But those who do what is true, we kind of, well, what does that mean, doing what is true? It's what is true to the nature and character of God. If you are doing what is true to God, you don't fear coming into the light. In fact, you're willing to come into the light because what it exposes is the God who has given you the light. Did you see the end of that verse, end of verse 21? The reason that we do not fear coming into the light is so that it may be clearly seen that our works have been carried out in God. Here's the error. It's the very last two words. In God. Jesus said in the Sermon on the Mount that the reason that we are willing to do our works before men, right, is sometimes that we'll be noticed by them. But the reason that we as believers are willing to do our works is so others will not notice us, but they will see the God who enabled us and give praise to him. Now, John is saying, for those of us who do what is true to God, enabled by him, what we are showing to the world is the light of him in us. We say to the world, yes, look what I did. In Christ, through God. It's that wonderful statement of union with Christ that God is saying, listen, if you're with me, if you have been drawn to the light, if you're walking with me now, you are not alone and you are not stuck in the dark. I think of some friends who called our family just recently and they were rejoicing. Said we were praying for our child who's not been walking with the Lord. He lives in another city now. And we were praying for the light of the gospel to come into his life. And he was in a bookstore one day, and we don't know how it happened, but some friends of ours who are believers, their son, who is walking with the Lord, came across his path in the bookstore. And as they just, in conversation, begin to talk about where you're from and who do you know and so forth, they struck up an acquaintance, and the other friend has invited our son to go to church. Why were they telling me that? They were saying, isn't God great? He's in our lives. We are not alone. We are not stuck in the darkness. Is there darkness? Of course. But we're pressing against it with the reality of Christ in our lives, of God who is our light being with us. We are not alone. We are united to him. And in union with him, we recognize that our God is doing work through us for the sake of our lives and others' lives and this world. It's the reality is we are not stuck in the darkness. Life doesn't have to be like it is right now. We are not alone anymore, and our God is in our lives. That means real change is possible. This darkness is not my destiny. There really can be change. Not only can there be no condemnation, the reality is I can have the creator of the universe loving me and leading me and helping me from this time forward. Listen, I don't know when that begins to penetrate into different people's hearts and lives. I recognize that sometimes the light of the gospel is just like this blinding light that comes almost as a miracle, as it did to the Apostle Paul as he was on the road, remember, to Tarsus. And you may remember that there are times when Zacchaeus just suddenly got the lightning bolt. This is the Jesus. But for other people, you recognize there can be this slow growing awareness. I was on this path and I thought it was good, but my life is so empty. And just over time, the wonder and the goodness of the mercy of God in Christ, the promise to be with his people and promise to help his people, that promise of mercy just begins to grow, and things we've heard for years finally make sense. Like John Wesley, remember, when he talked at Aldersgate, how his heart suddenly began to have this strange warmth as the gospel finally penetrated. But maybe neither of those describes you. Maybe you're more like the person, remember, who this chapter is oriented around, this Nicodemus. This man who knows all the religious answers, he's heard all the religious truths, and his life is such that sometimes he believes and sometimes he doesn't quite believe in this Jesus.
20: And sometimes he's full of joy and fights back against sorrow. And sometimes he's courageous and sometimes he's a coward. And he's kind of back and forth and back and forth until finally, over time, he says, what am I doing? What has the back and forth gained me at all? I'm just going to give it all to Christ. And it's that great last step of his life in which he simply says, I'm going to believe in his name. I'm just going to commit to him. Because all these people, where there is this blinding light of conversion, or there's this slow growth of the wonder of the gospel that creeps into your heart, or there's this back and forth that kind of goes back and forth until you come to the resolve that this Christ is really where my only hope is, regardless of which person you are, the common denominator of all of these people is that all of them ultimately say, Christ is my hope.

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9: Ronald Reagan believed freedom was more than a political system or a set of laws. In 1988, he said, "Freedom describes the God-given condition of the human soul." For Reagan, liberty was not something government created. It was something government was called to respect and to protect. That idea sits at the heart of the American experiment. Our rights do not come from rulers, institutions, or political majorities. They belong to us by nature and by God. And when we understand freedom that way, our responsibility becomes clearer. Government may protect liberty, laws may preserve it, but neither can give us what was never theirs to grant. Freedom begins with the recognition that human dignity and liberty come before government, not from it.
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12: Receiving from the Lord requires belief. 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
11: Listening to Alan Jackson Ministries. 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And prayer is one of the most powerful ways we can respond. 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That's 855-577-2255. We're so glad you're here to listen. Today's program will complete the message we began yesterday. Here's Pastor Alan with part two of Choosing to Believe in an Age of Unbelief.
12: He said, I took men, women, and children to prison because they said Jesus was Messiah. And I was so effective at it and so applauded for it that they sent me to distant cities to do those things. And while on one of those journeys, Jesus interrupted me. And he said, I repented and I had a change of life. Repentance in the scripture carries two meanings, a change of thought and a change of behavior. And Paul changed how he thought. He no longer believed Jesus was a charlatan, and he changed his behavior. He stopped opposing him and he became a great advocate. When you and I repent, we change how we've thought and how we've behaved. Amen. And so he's giving his story to Agrippa, which is really bizarre. He's on trial for his life. He could be defending himself on the points of Jewish law. He's an expert, but he isn't. He's trying to influence the heart of Agrippa and his wife Bernice to yield to Jesus. And Agrippa makes this most remarkable statement. It's in your notes. It's Acts 26, 28. Agrippa said to Paul, you almost persuade me to become a Christian. Paul, you almost got me. Almost. That was a really good argument, dude. You had me leaning. There for a minute, I thought, there might be something to this Jesus character. Almost. I think of the mercy of God to take the Apostle Paul and arrange circumstances where Agrippa had a private audience to hear Paul's personal story of transformation. There's no record in Scripture that Agrippa ever revisited that choice. There's nothing that I'm aware of in church history or church tradition that says so. God gave him an opportunity. He made a choice. He was almost persuaded. In Mark's Gospel, chapter 10, it's repeated in other Gospels, but in Mark's Gospel, Jesus encounters a young man, very religious man. We would call him an outstanding young man, certainly celebrated. He runs up to Jesus. He fell on his knees and said, good teacher, what must I do to inherit eternal life? He's humbling himself before Jesus, kneeling before someone has a similar meaning today as it would have in the first century. And Jesus said, why do you call me good? No one's good except God alone. You know the commandments. And he recites a summary of the commandments for the young man. Don't murder, commit adultery, steal, give false testimony, honor your father and mother. And the young man said something, it's a bit bizarre. He said, teacher, I have kept all of these since I was a boy. Jesus, and gracefully, he didn't laugh. I've kept all the rules. There's over 600 rules in Judaism. I kept them all. Checked all the boxes. The next statement is the most telling to me in verse 21. Jesus looked at this young man and it says he loved him. He wasn't angered by him. He wasn't agitated. His heart went out to him. And Jesus said to this young man, there's just one thing you lack. Go and sell everything you have and give to the poor. And you'll have treasure in heaven. Then you can come follow me. It's the same invitation
13: he gave to Peter or James or John. I mean, it's framed a little differently, but it's the same thing. They walked away from their businesses and their families and all their familiar connections. He's saying the same thing to this young man, come follow me. It says of those fellows that immediately they left their businesses and all the stuff and they followed Jesus. But about this young man, it says something differently. It said the young man's face fell and he went his way sad because he had great wealth. I don't believe it's a condemnation of wealth. I don't believe it's saying that you have to liquidate in order to be a disciple. Jesus wasn't obtuse. If that was the lesson, he would have told us. There's a cost to discipleship. There's a laying down of things to follow Jesus. But the point of this story, at least for our sakes today, is that young man was given an opportunity. Jesus said, you could come follow him. He could have taken his place with Peter and James and John and Matthew and Paul and the crew. But he didn't believe. If he'd really believed Jesus was the Messiah, you'd lay down anything. He didn't believe. He called him a good teacher. He was willing to humble himself before him in public. So on the table for us today is the 21st century version of this. And I'm not talking principally about salvation or conversion. I believe in that. But what I want to invite you to think about a little more intentionally is this dynamic of belief. Because belief in my life and in your life, it isn't static. It's not like something punctiliar that you did at one point in time and then I don't ever have to think about belief again. I believed. No, it's a very dynamic thing. We are constantly either expanding our belief in God or it's being diminished. And there's an enormous cultural pressure to diminish belief in God. I brought you a couple of examples. John chapter 11. Jesus is at Lazarus' tomb. His friend Lazarus has been sick. Jesus delayed in going to ministry. He was notified. He was asked to come pray, and he didn't get there on time. I missed a funeral once. I'm telling you, that's a bad feeling. I had it wrong in my calendar, and you pull up, and they're finishing the event. Well, Jesus missed his opportunity to pray for Lazarus. And his reception was a little frosty. I've been there. He had a better outcome than I did, but Jesus, once more deeply moved, came to the tomb. It was a cave with a stone laid across the entrance. And he said, take away the stone. And Martha, Lazarus' sister, said, by this time there's a bad odor. He's been there for 4 days. And Jesus' response, it's interesting. He said, did I not tell you that if you believed, you would see the glory of God? There's something missing there. So many of my interactions, particularly in a setting like that, are framed in terms of a pastoral setting. Jesus is not being very pastoral. In fact, it's more of a reprimand. Didn't I tell you that if you would believe, you'd see the glory of God? He didn't put his arm around and say, oh, I know your heart's broken. I know there's things you don't understand. No, he's challenging her. This is a point for belief. And you know the end of the story. In a few moments, Lazarus walks out of the tomb. See, I believe God presents us with opportunities and invites us to be men and women who choose to believe. I'll put my trust in you, Lord. I will follow you. I'm not talking about foolishness and weird. We've had this conversation. Weird does not make you spiritual. Weird just makes you weird. You got it. So if you're trying to be spiritual, don't be weird. It won't help. In 2 Timothy chapter 1, Paul's writing to Timothy, and Paul's writing from a Roman prison. He's been arrested. He's awaiting trial. He's anticipating execution. He's already been on trial once for his faith in Roman courts, and now he's back again, and he's writing to Timothy, and he said, I'm appointed as a preacher and an apostle and a teacher of the Gentiles, for which cause I suffer these things. He said, I'm in prison because I'm an apostle for the gospel. I'm not here because I'm a thief or a murderer. Nevertheless, I'm not ashamed. It's an important message for a young man. I'm in prison, Timothy, but I don't want you to be ashamed of me. It's emotional to me. if our environment changed dramatically and they began arresting Christians, and I was arrested for my Christian faith alone, and I had the privilege of writing you a note, and I said, please don't be ashamed of me. I'm here because of my advocacy for Jesus. It's an emotional letter. But it's the next phrase that caught my attention. He said, I know whom I've believed, and I'm persuaded that he is able to keep that which I have committed unto him against that day, until that day when I will see him. He didn't say, I know what I've believed. He said, I know in whom I have believed. This is personal to Paul. He said, I have ordered my life as an advocate for Jesus. First time I ever remember reading that verse, I'm sure I'd read it before, but I was in the Philippines. I'd been there for several weeks. And we were in the mountains, so a little island in the central part of the Philippines. We were, if you go to the edge of nowhere, I was on the other side of that. There was no electricity, there was no running water, there hadn't been for several days. We carried water for, anyway. And we'd hiked back out to where there was a road, and we were waiting for a bus to come along, and it was hot. And I was tired and dirty and pretty grumpy. You know, it was the summertime, and I thought, you know, I could be in Tennessee at the lake. And I'm in the central Visayas in the Philippines, sitting in a bamboo hut, swatting flies. What? The only thing I had to read was my Bible, and I reached into my pack and I pulled out my Bible and I opened it to 2 Timothy chapter 1, and I read that verse where Paul said to Timothy, I know in whom I believed. And I'm convinced that he's able to guard what I have committed to him against that day. And I said, God, I'm so sorry. I'm a whiner and a complainer. I'm a comfort and convenience kind of person. And right now I'm uncomfortable and it's inconvenient, but I want to honor you. Almost persuaded, folks. Don't make that your life description. Don't make that your point of residence. Let's decide. Let's not do it accidentally. Let's not let it be shaped by cultural opinion or social media or comments. Please. Almost persuaded. I grew up in Tennessee. Have you ever played horseshoes? If you haven't, you really missed out. It's an exhilarating game. The upside of horseshoes is almost will earn you points. You can get points for being almost. If you're just leaning, you get points. If you're closer than the others, you get points. You don't have to make it all the way. You just were closer. Almost is rewarded in horseshoes. I would submit to you that when the outcomes really matter, almost is not good enough. That most of life's opportunities will be forfeited for you or for me if our response is almost. I thought about it a bit. I made a list. I almost got to the gate before my flight left. Been there and done that. That little person working at the airport closed the door. I got there 10 minutes before departure, but the ticket said you had to be at the gate more than 10 minutes before departure. So the woman closed that gate and looked at me and said, because I was just about to express an opinion. And she looked at me and said, how are you, Pastor Jackson?
11: Before we return to today's message, Pastor Allen wants to share a new book to help you pray for America.
1: I've got a new book, Let's Pray for America. It's 30 prayers to shape our future. It's an election year, lots of voices, a lot of clutter. We always focus on what we can do. Well, I want you to vote, but more importantly, I want you to pray. So we prepared this book to give you 30 prayers to shape these next few weeks, and I believe invite God to shape our future. 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God's moving in the earth. Let's join Him.
11: 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Now, let's get back to Pastor Allen to wrap up part two of his message called Choosing to Believe in an Age of Unbelief.
13: I said, well, I guess I'll be waiting for the next flight. I almost made the flight. Or maybe you could say, well, I almost survived surgery. You know, my parachute, it almost opened. I almost won the lottery. Or maybe more recently, Ohio State. They almost beat Texas, didn't they? Titans are firing back up today. They almost won Super Bowl 34. On a more hopeful note, the Buffalo Bills. They almost beat the Titans in the Music City Miracle. Do you know there's a Horseshoe Pitchers Hall of Fame? That's like the best of almost. I was almost more frequently than anybody else. So I got put in the Hall of Fame. There's a biblical phrase for this. Where's my time? I'm out of time. That is so unfortunate. The biblical phrase for almost is weeping and gnashing of teeth. And I did a little work with it. I really, my best understanding of it is it describes people that lived in such proximity to the opportunities of God, but they never chose to engage until the time came where they had forfeited that opportunity. And usually the language is around, take them away from me, throw them out, cast them out. But the description of that moment is that there's weeping and gnashing of teeth. It wasn't people who didn't know, people who were peripheral. It's people who lived in the midst of, had access to, almost persuaded people. I don't want to live my life that way. I want to be identified with the people of God. I want to be identified as being ambitious for the things of God, for the kingdom of God, of being an advocate for Jesus of Nazareth. And I want to invite you to the same. Don't look for the minimal daily requirement for the Christian faith. How often do I have to go to church? Do I really have to read my Bible like every day? No, but you could. Why wouldn't you? Well, I'm busy. Okay, well, let's list all the things that you're so busy with that are more important than spending time with the Lord. Well, that's not fair. Well, so I brought you a list, and I'm going to give this to you as a little bit of an assignment. It's seven statements of persuasion and a verse that supports them. You could just take those seven statements that are in bold and make them as a declaration of your intent. And then if you need some biblical authority for why you would believe that, it's presented there. I'll do the first one for you. It's just John 14:6. Jesus said, I'm the way, the truth, and the life, and no one comes to the Father except through me. Buddha won't do it. Muhammad won't do it. A higher power won't do it. A benevolent force in the skies above won't do it. An intelligent designer won't do it. Jesus said, I'm the way, the truth, and the life. No one comes to the Father except through me. So there's a logical statement, I believe, that can be attached to that verse. I'm persuaded. Jesus of Nazareth is the way, the truth, and the life. See, when you say it, you make it personal. You give it authority in your life. And so I collected seven statements there for you with the scriptural support. so that you can be persuaded. And you won't go to the Horseshoe Hall of Fame where there's weeping and gnashing of teeth. We have so much. We have Bibles and churches and other believers. I want to close with communion. If you're on campus, when you came in, there were communion at the door. If you missed that, there's ushers. They'll bring it to you. You just raise a hand. If you're at home, you got to go grab a saltine cracker and a glass of water. You can use a Twinkie and a Coke. I mean, don't tell Jordan Rubin, but I mean, I want to sit with you for this because communion is such a personal thing. It's not about church or pastors or professional Christians. Jesus himself put this in place. And we celebrate communion collectively on a regular basis because it reminds us of what Jesus has done for us. And here's the reality that I have learned through the years is that every one of us needs God's help. Nobody escapes that. Sometimes it's physical. I don't say that in opposition to healthcare or medical science. It's just to get the best outcome, you want God's involvement. Sometimes it's relational. Life and doing it with people is challenging. It's not easy. And we need God's help and his wisdom. Sometimes we need tremendous strength from him to forgive or to overcome. Because we live in a world where evil exists. The needs are as diverse as we would be a group of people. But God's complete provision for time and eternity was made for us through the cross of Jesus. Jesus willingly gave himself as a sacrifice that we might not only be forgiven, but we might receive all the benefits of his perfect obedience. He exhausted the curse of all of our ungodliness so that we could have all the benefits of his perfect obedience. So when we come to the communion table, it's to remind us, to give us a tangible point of participating in God's provision. So whatever you brought today, anger, fear, sin, whatever it may be, we're going to lay it at the foot of the cross. And we're going to receive instead God's forgiveness, God's provision, God's strength, God's mercy. You ready? Jesus had the Passover meal with the disciples. At the end of the meal, he took bread and broke it and said, "This bread is my body broken for you. As often as you eat this, do this in remembrance of me." Let's receive together. And then he took a cup, and it probably didn't look like this one. And he said, "This cup is a new covenant, literally a new contract. Sealed with my own blood. As often as you drink this cup, you proclaim my death until you see me again." Let's receive together. Won't you stand with me for this prayer? If you're joining us from elsewhere, you stand with us, please. Receiving from the Lord requires belief. Lord, I believe you're able. I believe you care. Now, what I usually want God to do is what I want God to do, which usually comes with a preferred delivery method and a preferred timeline and even a preferred way that he should do that. And I have discovered God does not seem bound by

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12: Ronald Reagan believed freedom was more than a political system or a set of laws. In 1988, he said, "Freedom describes the God-given condition of the human soul." For Reagan, liberty was not something government created. It was something government was called to respect and to protect. That idea sits at the heart of the American experiment. Our rights do not come from rulers, institutions, or political majorities. They belong to us by nature and by God. And when we understand freedom that way, our responsibility becomes clearer. Government may protect liberty. Laws may preserve it, but neither can give us what was never theirs to grant. Freedom begins with the recognition that human dignity and liberty come before government, not from it.
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0: important way to think about it in marriage. It's with every conversation, with every interaction where I'm choosing to go a little bit deeper, share a feeling, share an experience, I am connecting. I'm building a web of emotional connection, which strengthens the relationship as a whole. But that's a skill set that many people have not learned how to do.
1: Yeah, that is so good. And again, it gives it great context to understand this. It makes it easier to kind of understand where you're at. Take that self-assessment. Where am I? Summer, spring, fall, winter. We're going to talk more next time about those, but especially fall and winter. But thanks for being with us. This is, again, this has flown by the time, but let's come back and keep it going. Can we do that?
0: Sounds good.
1: And let me turn to the listener. If Deborah's book, Relationship Skills, The Four Seasons That Will Make or Break Your Love Life, would be a help to you, get a hold of us. I mean, we'll get it out to you. If you can make a gift of any amount, we'll send it to you at $5. That will barely cover the postage, but we'll get it out to you as our way of saying thank you for being in the ministry together. If you could do more, obviously we can reach more people. But no relationship should stay the same forever. We're growing. We have these seasons in our relationships that we need to be mindful of. So contact us. Last year alone, 500,000 marriages were strengthened through the Focus on the Family resources. I'm really proud of that.
2: Yeah, so reach out today. Donate as you can. Help us reach even more people. 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
5: Foundations of Freedom. 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
6: Ronald Reagan believed freedom was more than a political system or a set of laws. In 1988, he said, "Freedom describes the God-given condition of the human soul." For Reagan, liberty was not something government created. It was something government was called to respect and to protect. That idea sits at the heart of the American experiment. Our rights do not come from rulers, institutions, or political majorities. They belong to us by nature and by God. And when we understand freedom that way, our responsibility becomes clearer. Government may protect liberty. Laws may preserve it, but neither can give us what was never theirs to grant. Freedom begins with the recognition that human dignity and liberty come before government, not from it.
7: Christianity is not a religion, it is a relationship.
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9: Millions will vote soon, but do they really know the issues? Now, Rob Schmidt is on Newsmax tonight talking about the war for America's future. 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
0: Thank you for spending part of your day with us right here at AM 630, The Word. It's 8:30 and time now for Dr. Michael Youssef and Leading the Way, which is sponsored by our friends at Leading the Way on AM 630, The Word.
11: 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Ask these questions. Who is going to heaven and how do you get there? And you'll get any variety of responses. Some people will say, oh, everybody goes to heaven. Then others might narrow it down to only if the good outweighs their bad. And then other people might lean into the thought that heaven is really a fictional place. It was just kind of thought up and taught to soothe the sting of death over the centuries. Well, up next, Dr. Youssef invites you into the pages of the Bible where Jesus himself specifically tackles the subject of heaven as he traveled and taught along the dusty roads of Galilee. This is part of his series, Enduring Wisdom, where Dr. Youssef gives a biblical look right at the heart of our Heavenly Father. To begin this episode of Leading the Way, Here now is Dr. Youssef taking you into the truth of God's Word.
12: And our passage for today in Luke 13, beginning at verse 23, some unknown person asks Jesus, "Lord, will those who are saved be few?" Listen carefully to the question. It's a profound one. And in verse 24 of Luke 13, Jesus does not really answer the question, but he tells the man the very essence of the Christian faith. Listen to me, this is very important, particularly today, when we have so many people who claim to be Christians, so many people who claim to be followers of Jesus. They could be living in open sin and open rebellion against God and against His Word, but then nonetheless they call themselves Christians. That is why this passage is of vital importance. Who goes to heaven? Well, the answer to the question is the true essence of the Christian faith, and is found in our passage for today, Luke chapter 13, beginning at verse 22. Now, I'm just going to tell you one thing, and I'm going to repeat that. This is the last days in the life of our Lord. He was making His journey through Jerusalem. It takes an hour and a half by car. But our Lord walked it day after day through the villages, through the towns. He knew this is the last moment for people to hear Him, calling them and inviting them to come and repent and believe in Him. And so as He continues in that journey, someone asked Him, "Lord, are only a few people going to be saved?" The question that this man asked Jesus has been asked by millions of people in a million different ways. The way this man asked the question, "Will those who be saved are few?" is very intriguing way of asking the question. And Jesus does not give him percentages. He does not give him numbers. He does not say small or many. But Jesus, in effect, left us all without a doubt that those who are going to enter heaven will be those who are willing to surrender their sin to Jesus. That those who are willing to surrender their pride and their desire for self-salvation, only those who surrender their self-righteousness, only those who surrender their self-will, only those whose vehicle that will take them to heaven is the blood of Jesus Christ. In Romans 5:9, the apostle tells us, "Since therefore we are justified by His blood," by who? "We shall be saved from the wrath of God through Him." The only people who are going to make it to heaven are those who have repented of their sins, who have grieved over their sins, have surrendered their sins and been washed by the blood of the Lord Jesus Christ. The question this unknown man asked here in verse 23 is a genuine question, is a real question. Don't dismiss it. It's a real, real, genuine question on the part of this person. Why? Because, you see, the Jews in the time of Jesus, those who are listening, those who were there, expected that when the Messiah come, He will save their nation, and that's it. That's it. Nobody else. That's it. Remember, as I told you, Jesus was on His way to die on that cross, to be crucified and shed His blood for the sins of every repentant sinner. And so Jesus' answer was, make every effort to enter through the narrow gate, because many will tell you that they will try. Yes, Jesus said they will try. So many people who think that they're going to go to heaven with all of their baggage, and they will give you a variety of reasons as why they think they're going to heaven. If you ask them, they say, because I go to Mass every Sunday, or I take communion every Sunday, or because they keep their church rituals on a ceremony, or because God just is a good, cool Jesus who's going to let everybody in, or I like the Jesus who's a cool guy. No, beloved, listen to me. Jesus' original hearers who were listening to Him, they thought that by virtue of their birth, by virtue of their ethnicity, by virtue of the fact that they are physically the descendant of Abraham, that they are a shoe-in into heaven, and Jesus disabuses them of this. Hear me right, please. Jesus is not teaching salvation by works. Never, never, never. Far from it. In fact, he's saying the very act of humble repentance before God, the very act of self-denial, is a clear indication of salvation. I believe very few people can say with John the Baptist, I must decrease and he must increase. Nothing in me, nothing in me, all of him. Or like the song says, nothing in my hand I bring. Or like the other song that says, nothing but the blood of Jesus. What about you? What about you? What about the person who says, well, I've done some good things. Oh, that belongs to the wide gate. What about the person who says, I hope that my good is going to outweigh my bad. Oh, no, no, no. That belongs to the wide gate. What about the person who says, but I went to church every time the doors are open? That belongs to the wide gate. What about the person that I have done lots of charitable work? That belongs to the wide gate. What about the person who said, I follow Pastor Smellfungus, and he said that it's okay to do this and that and the other thing. No, no, no. With him you belong to the wide gate. The word strive is the Greek word agazonomai, from which we get the word agonize. And beloved, listen to me. If you do not experience agony of soul that leads to repentance, if you do not take up your cross on a daily basis and follow Jesus, if you do not know what it means to daily die to self, if you do not know what self-sacrifice is, you could be heading for the wide gate, not the narrow one. If you have embraced Christianity because somebody told you that this is the way to prosper in this life, or because this is the way you get some cheap salvation, or because this is the way you can develop self-esteem, then it is time to cry to the Lord, show me your way. Look at verses 24 and 25. It is a picture of those who will be protesting on this final day of judgment for those who will not make it to heaven. But we participated at communion. We participated in Mass. But we went to church at Christmas and Easter. But we believed in the Jesus, good man. But we believe that Jesus is a great prophet. But we believe that Jesus is a wonderful teacher. We like Jesus' teaching. We try to live by the golden rules. Will not work. That will not work. That will not work. Let me ask you this. Have you ever asked yourself the question whether you are a truly authentic believer of the Lord Jesus Christ? Not just believe in Jesus, but believe Jesus and take him at his word. Verse 28 all the way to 30. There are some of the most powerful verses in all of the Gospels. Because in these verses, Jesus reveals a very surprise explanation and a very vivid description of hell. I know some of you probably are asking right now, what is this thing about Abraham, Isaac, and people from the East and the West? Listen to me very carefully. In the Old Testament, people were saved by looking forward 2,000 years. They're looking forward to the day when Jesus comes, dies on a cross, and rises again. Every one of the prophets have predicted him. In fact, that is why Jesus said, Abraham, remember this, 2,000 years before Jesus, Abraham saw my day and rejoiced. How did he see Jesus' day? By faith. And everyone from Abraham on that is saved in the Old Testament is saved by faith, by looking forward to the coming of the Messiah and dying on that cross for their sin and rising again by faith. How are the New Testament people are saved after Christ by that same faith. The same faith. We look back by faith. 2,000 years ago, by faith, we look back to the cross of Christ and the shedding of His blood for my sins and your sins, and then rising again with the power of His omnipotence. That's why the book of Revelation said they're going to be from every tribe and every nation, every tongue. They're going to be coming from every corner of the globe, and they're going to be participating with Abraham, Isaac, and Jacob at the kingdom of God, at the marriage supper of the Lamb. But those who are so close, those who are physical descendants of Abraham and yet rejected Jesus, they will be in agony. Our beloved friends, you know, as I get on the road and I meet so many of you, and you tell me how long you have been watching or listening to Leading the Way for years, and you've wanted to give financially in support of this ministry and a global impact for the gospel of Jesus Christ, but you haven't been able to focus on it or take the time to just write the check or go online and make the donation. Now, I'd like to ask you to stop and do that right now. Our ministry together is more important now than ever before. Our greatest opportunity to make a real lasting impact and difference for the cause of Christ is now. And as you know, this is my labor of love. I have no financial consideration with Leading the Way whatsoever. I give it all of my time now, full time, literally. So would you join me in worshiping the Lord through giving? Souls will be in heaven because of our partnership. I encourage you to give right now. You won't regret it. In fact, it will bring you great joy to know that your dollars are impacting lives. Visit ltw.org for details. That's ltw.org. Thank you in advance. God bless. Now, I want you use your imagination here just for a little bit. Just use your imagination with me for a minute. Now, these Pharisees, they kept all of the external trappings of the religion. They kept all the external ones. These are all the religious rituals. But they're heading for hell. While repentant prostitutes and robbers and criminals, when they repent of their sins, they'll be saved and end up in the kingdom of God, in the kingdom of heaven. It's mind-boggling, let me tell you. It's mind-boggling. Here are the most agonizing words. I don't know you. I don't know you. Verse 28. It's a place of weeping and gnashing of teeth. Far from focusing his hearers or on his hearers' self-fulfillment, self-actualization, ambitions, desire for health, wealth, and prosperity in this life, far from it, far from it, far from it. That's what preachers are preaching in pulpits today, but that's not the focus of Jesus. Jesus is calling them to have an eternal perspective. He's calling them to pay attention to hell. Look at verses 31 and 32, 33 with me, please. There's an exhibit A of the Pharisees' hypocrisy here. You know, from the moment of his birth, Jesus has been targeted for killing. I mean, Satan wanted to kill Jesus as he was a baby. Remember Herod sent, killed all the babies in Bethlehem? I mean, from day one, from the day he was born. They wanted to kill him. They wanted to kill the sinless, the only sinless, perfect, absolute, righteous, holy, compassionate, generous, and benevolent Jesus. In verse 31, the first glance when you read that and you think, oh, these Pharisees, these hypocrites really are concerned about Jesus. I mean, they hated Jesus. They didn't want to kill Jesus, but you think they were concerned about him. That they were trying to be compassionate about Jesus. So, get out of here, get out of here. Herod wants to kill you. But Jesus was not going to be fooled by their pretending to be concerned for him. He knew that he was going to Jerusalem. He's on his way to Jerusalem. For the purpose of dying. He is the Lamb of God who takes away the sin of the world. But listen to me. But even the gentle lamb is suspicious of wolves when they pretend to be concerned for the lamb's safety. Think about it. What does our wise Lord say to that? Let me give you a message that you can take to Herod. Go and tell that fox. Translation. Go and tell this conniving, worthless rat. That's a Yusuf translation. I will cast demons and I'll heal the sick on my own schedule. I will accomplish my goal on my own timetable. I will do the will of my Father until the time is up. I will do what I came from heaven to do until it's accomplished. I will go to Jerusalem on my own terms. I will go to the cross on my own terms. I will pay for the wages of every repentant sinner on my Father's watch. I will accomplish all things according to the counsel of my will. I will lay my life down for my sheep by the sovereign determination of the will of the Father. I fear no threats of those who think that they can stop me. I will not be intimidated by those who think they have power over me. I will not be silenced or pushed around by those who think that they are powerful. As it is, I'm heading for Jerusalem. I know what awaits me there. I know what I'm going to accomplish there. I know it's in Jerusalem where the prophets have been persecuted and killed, and I am going there. Beloved, make no mistake about it. Make no mistake about it. Herod did not kill Jesus. Pontius Pilate did not kill Jesus. Judas Iscariot with his betrayal did not kill Jesus. Caiaphas the high priest did not kill Jesus. It was the Father's will that his Son die on that cross to redeem repentant sinners. Jesus is the one who took himself to that cross. And he said in the Gospel of John, he said, I have authority to take it up, I have authority to lay it down, but I'm going to lay it down because that is the way I'm going to redeem and ransom my children. All these people from Herod to Pontius Pilate to Judas to the high priest, all they will pay for their guilt. They'll be judged for that. But God, in his sovereign will, decided that Jesus will die on that cross to pay for the wages of my sin and the punishment of your sin and the sin of everyone who will repent and turn to him. And then, on the third day, he will vindicate him by raising him up with every ounce of his omnipotence out of the grave. And beloved, I've been to Israel many times. Every time I go and look, the tomb is empty. Our God is not only sovereign, is not our holy God, but don't ever forget, the other side of the coin is that he's a compassionate God. He's a compassionate God. He's gracious God. Look at verses 34 and 35. I hope that when you go home that you read those words again and again and again and again. Just read and feel the incredible passion of the Lord Jesus Christ. And his passion about those who have rejected his message, have rejected his salvation, who have rejected his truth. This is, of course, an agrarian image. Agrarian image. And I grew up in a culture where I could see with my own eyes when the hen takes her brood under her wings. And this is a constant biblical theme. When Jesus cried, Jerusalem! Jerusalem! And this double mention is always for emphasis, always like when Jesus said, Simon, Simon, the devil wants to sift you as wheat. Or when he said, Martha, Martha, oh, Jerusalem, despite of all your past sins and your persecuting and killing of the prophets, I still long for you to repent and turn to me. this deep longing on the heart of Jesus. He wanted them to repent from their false religion and come to under his wings. In fact, that imagery of the wings of God is repeated in the Psalms a great deal, many times. In fact, let me give just examples. In Psalm 17:8, keep me as the apple of your eye, hide me in the shadow of your wings. In Psalm 36:7, how priceless is your unfailing love, both high and low among men, find refuge in the shadow of your wings. And in Psalm 61:4, I long to dwell in your tent forever and take refuge in the shelters of your wings. This is just a few examples. I could go on. It is only under his wings can you find refuge, sustenance, warmth, and security. All other so-called securities, they are temporary and shallow at best. Finally comes the grand finale of the prophecy. Behold, your house will be left desolate. Oh. When people set their wills to reject him, listen to me, God finally respects their will. He will. Just as he accepted Jerusalem's rejection of him as their Messiah. This is the city where the temple of God was. Think about this. This represented the presence of God. Yes, that too will crumble. You know, and I know, that on 70 AD, that was just 36 years, 37 years after Jesus uttered those words, Jerusalem was razed to the ground. The prophecy of Jesus was fulfilled with meticulous precision. And beloved, the return of Christ and the judgment of God will be fulfilled as it is says with meticulous precision. For those who have rejected Jesus and created the Jesus in their own image, not the Jesus of the Bible, they will face consequences. I pray to God not one person could ever be among those. And that is why I'm going to lead us in a prayer right now. And if there's a single person listening to me and is not even certain of their eternal life, they've been overriding the voice of God again and again and again, this may be the last chance to hear and respond to the call and the invitation. Will you say, Lord Jesus, I invite you as my only Savior, as my only Redeemer. My only justification is your blood. Come into my life. The scripture said when you do that, you can be absolutely sure. Jesus said, those whom the Father gives me, I'll lose none. You can be absolutely sure that the Holy Spirit will come and dwell in your heart.
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0: Americans who love the country, especially in the Democratic Party. It should not be difficult to say. Voters ought to reject Hassan Piker, Abdul El-Sayed, Alexandria Ocasio-Cortez, Rashida Tlaib, and I could go on by name. They also ought to be rejected at the ballot box.
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5: 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In 1988, he said, "Freedom describes the God-given condition of the human soul." For Reagan, liberty was not something government created. It was something government was called to respect and to protect. That idea sits at the heart of the American experiment. Our rights do not come from rulers, institutions, or political majorities. They belong to us by nature and by God. And when we understand freedom that way, our responsibility becomes clearer. Government may protect liberty. Laws may preserve it, but neither can give us what was never theirs to grant. Freedom begins with the recognition that human dignity and liberty come before government, not from it.
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10: 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He's not stuck with you. He's stuck on me. 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
9: On today's edition of Real Life Radio, Pastor Jack continues now in his series called The Book of Ephesians and a message titled, We Have Been Chosen in Christ, Part 2. Ephesians is, of course, a letter the Apostle Paul wrote from prison to the church in Ephesus, showing every believer who they really are in Christ. And here, Paul reveals that long before we ever chose God, God, in his love, had already

0: chosen us. You see, before the world was ever formed, God knew you, and He set His love upon you. That means that you're not an accident or an afterthought. You're chosen, you're accepted, and you belong to Him. So today, Pastor Jack teaches that grace means we are fully accepted in Christ, and nothing can change that. When we struggle or fall, God sees Jesus covering us, and heaven welcomes us because our sins have already been forgiven. Now, with his message called We Have Been Chosen in Christ, Part 2, here's pastor and Bible teacher Jack Hibbs.
1: God's predetermined desire was for me to become part of his family by adoption. Isn't that great? And it's true for you. Listen, he's not stuck with me. He's not stuck with you. He's stuck on me. He's stuck on you. That's why this doctrine, predestination, is so exciting. The very thought that you might think to come to God, God's already put it in you, so he gets all the credit. He saves you. But the wonderful thing is he's stuck on you. He doesn't go, oh no, oh no. That guy's raising his hand. Oh no. He's going back to the prayer room. Somebody stop him. I don't want him. Gabriel, Michael, look in the book. See if he's predestined. No, he says, I'm not willing that any should perish, but that all should come to repentance. If your hand goes up, you either don't understand anything at all about what's being preached on or taught on, or you understand enough for the Holy Spirit to put his face by your ear and say, raise your hand. You are under conviction. You need Jesus as your Savior. Raise your hand because this is reasonable and you need to do that. It's like, wow, I don't understand why I'm even doing this, but you know what? I need Christ in my life. And the Holy Spirit, all your life has been preparing you for that moment. But it's your responsibility to choose. A lot of people don't like that, but it's biblical and it is true. You must respond. We're sons. There's a very touching scene in the Bible. It only happens like this in one place. And in Luke chapter 9, there's a man that lost his son's life. And he was weeping over the death of his son. And he comes to Jesus and he says, crying out, oh, you know, Lord, touch my son and reach him. He says, teacher, I beg of you, look upon my son, for he is my only son. And then the Greek, it is, teacher, master, I beg of you, look upon my son. He is the son of me. That's how it is in the Greek language, actually. Son of me. And the only other place that happens in the Bible is on the Mount of Transfiguration in Mark chapter 9, when the cloud comes down and overshadows them, and a voice comes out of the cloud and says, this is the Son of me. Hear him. And I love that. Because as much as Jesus Christ is the Son of God, listen, this is radical, by his sacrifice on the cross and purchasing us with the cost of his blood, we have been received in him by the adoption as sons. And in our culture, that may not say much to you. But in the Greek and Hebrew culture, in the Roman culture, in fact, Ben-Hur, the movie, has something to do with this, where you can be a slave and be offered or given the opportunity of adoption by a Roman citizen. And that moment that you are adopted into the Roman citizen's family, listen, your history, they annihilate your history. They erase it. They remove all things concerning your past. They put the family ring on you. They put the family robe. They give you a brand new name. They give you a brand new room. You have a whole new title. And just as though you had been in that family since day one. And God does that same thing to us. When the Bible says Jesus is the Son of God, don't think in our mentality, well, you know, the Father's the big kahuna, and then the little boy, well, he's just kind of like. Not in the Bible. Not in the Hebrew mind, not in the Jewish mind. Not in the Greek mind. When you say he's the Son of God, you're saying that he is God come in the flesh. Make no mistake about it. That's why the book of Luke portrays Jesus as the Son of Man, because He represents us. But also the Gospel of John reveals Jesus Christ as the Son of God, God come in human form. It's incredible. And look at this. It says that His, in love, having predestined us to the adoption as sons by Jesus Christ to Himself. Look what it says, according to the good pleasure of His will. And this is fantastic. God is good. Are you ready for that? I think it's Psalm 71, I think. Oh well, it's either Psalm 73:1 or Psalm 71:3, where it says God's good. He's good. The Bible says He's good. The Bible says He's light. The Bible says He's love. The Bible says He's holy. It's interesting to me that God's created light, He's given light, and He Himself is light. The Bible says that He's created love, that He's given love, and that He Himself is love. The Bible says that He's created holiness, He has given us holiness, and that He Himself is holy. I like that. But listen, ask this question. You probably already have. If God is so good, why there's evil everywhere? Why is there evil everywhere around? Yes, it's true. There's war, there's death, there's pain, there's sickness. The Bible teaches that God is the creator and sustainer. The Bible also said He is the redeemer. And when you mention Him as redeemer, people, it presupposes something is lost. It means something's fallen. Why do we go to Pomona Valley Hospital and visit a baby that's not going to make it? And you hear a parent or somebody say, how could God do this? God doesn't do this. Why is there war? Why is there death? God did not predestine these things. Why are you sick? Suffering. God did not predestine this. He knew it was coming because He knew, based upon man's choice, these things would come into the world. And the book of Romans tells us that there was no death in the world until sin entered the Garden of Eden. No death. Jesus said, we said it earlier tonight in John 10, verse 10, that Satan has come to kill, rob, and destroy. He's the one responsible. Well, why doesn't God do something about it? He is doing something about it. And that's where you and I have a hard time. We want God to come down just like a genie. Now, fix it. But God doesn't work on our time frame. He doesn't work on our time zone. Are you going through pain? Did you have a rough life? Or maybe a rough life is just about ready to be unfolded in front of you and you're a Christian. Has God forsaken you? No. The world is out to rip you off. Satan is out to destroy you. And the very nature of Adam and Eve being within us is working against us. The flesh is warring against the spirit. And God has done it all. He not only put Himself on the cross and died for the sins of the world, but He sent His Holy Spirit to live inside of the hearts of men for 2,000 years. And it is His redemption that brings it about. And I confess with you, it's not happening quick enough. Look, I don't know if you're excited about Jesus' return tonight or not, but I'm excited. I need it bad. This place pretty much stinks. What is left in the world to get you excited? Oh man, let's get some. Let's do it. 5 minutes later, why do we do that? It's fleeting. It's passing. God is redeeming. The book of Romans again says the whole nature travails waiting for the redemption of the sons of God. That's us. And I'm sorry, you've probably heard this 100 times. But every time I see, you drive down Peyton and Chino Hills Parkway and you see those, you'll either see a dead coyote on the road, a dead squirrel. I've seen a dead deer, saw a dead bobcat. And it's sad because Romans says the whole nature groans and travails until the Son of Man are redeemed. And that poor squirrel gets splattered and he's going, oh man, these guys, when are they going to get redeemed? That deer's trying to make that crossing, and oh no, no! Boom, he's hitting, he's dying on the side of the road. Oh man, I'm groaning, waiting for these jerks to be redeemed. The nature that God has created is waiting for the sons of men to be redeemed. They're under the groaning travail of the fall. That's why he's called the Redeemer, because something's fallen. This world is to blame. Satan is to blame. He has good pleasure. And I like that. This is impossible for us to understand, but God has eternal purposes in mind when he deals with us regarding everything that happens in our lives. God has an eternal purpose in mind, but you and I want it fixed now. And he's got something better in store, and we won't believe him. But we better believe him.
2: 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And now, let's get back to today's message. Once again, here's Pastor Jack.
1: The third and final point is this. The believer has a glorious acceptance in verse 6, and we'll be done. It says here, to the praise of the glory of his grace, by which he has made us accepted in the beloved. First thing I want you to see is that it's to the praise of the glory of his grace. Grace, this fantastic word, you know what it means. It means to give something that you don't deserve. But grace produces the truest form of praise. That's what he's saying here. Verse 6, look at this. It says, to the praise of the glory of his grace. What does this mean? It means that the grace that God puts in your life, or he wants to put in your life, should generate this interesting word used for praise. It is the Greek word aphenos, and it means laudation, or laud, to laud him, or laudation, to speak forth to him in a spontaneous outburst. It's a spontaneity of love. You ever been doing something, driving, thinking, whatever, and you, for me, it's like a nature thing. I'll see a cloud and the sun's behind it and it's like awesome and it's like, man, God, you're good. It's just for a moment. That's the word that's meant here. That grace is so affecting your life that there's times when you just shoot a hot one right up to God. I love you. This is great. And then you get, it's spontaneous, which I think is the most truest form of worship. I know we come in here and we, okay, praise the Lord, lift your hand, and we should do that. By the way, we're offering sacrifices of praise most of the time, especially first service. Although first service, did you know this? First service on Sunday mornings, those guys clap the loudest. And they sing the loudest. Second service, they sound louder because there's a zillion of them. Third service, it's like, we made it. Oh, you know, now don't tell third service I said that, but a lot, not everybody, a lot of people are just, oh man, I can't believe we even, didn't even plan on coming today, but we made it to third, and wonder what time he's going to be over. Has he started yet? You know, it's kind of funny. I don't think it's funny, but. Praise, spontaneous. Praise the Lord, man. It's great. It just flows out. It's what happens in Psalm 8, verse 3, when the scripture says, when I consider your heavens, the work of your hands, and the moon and the stars that you've ordained. That's what the psalmist is doing. He's wigging out. He's freaking out on God. It's the truest form of praise. Also this, it says, by which he has made us accepted in the beloved. That's what grace does. Grace enables us, you guys. Do you feel accepted? If you don't, you don't know anything about grace. Are you struggling with being accepted by God? You think he's accepted you? No. Then you don't know anything about God's grace. You need to master that in your heart. Now, the funny thing is you're probably truly, totally accepted in the beloved and born again like all get up. But the point is you have not enjoyed his grace. And you need to realize, man, he just wants to bless me because I'm his kid. I know you guys don't do this in your home. You would never do this in your home. But in our insanity sometimes, we'll be all set to do something and we're getting ready to go down to the beach or go somewhere to do something. It's a big deal. We've been talking about it for days. And here we go. And one of the kids act up, right? And you got the car. The car's already loaded. You even got their lunch in there. You got their clothes in there. And now, if you don't shape up, you're not going. Look, it's like, right. You know, at the last minute, you're going away for 2 weeks, and that's it. You're not going to go. You can stay at your aunt's house. Well, you know, without consulting the aunt, I don't know if that's a good idea. But the funny thing is, this is you. We respond that way. We all do that. Well, because of disobedience or because we act up, God doesn't say, that's it. Get out. Get out. You're not going. He doesn't do that. We may break fellowship with him in communication. He won't talk. 1 John 1:9. Isaiah 59, 1 and 2, that's what it's all about. He won't talk to us when we're being disobedient. He's still in our hearts, where our names are still written down in heaven. He still loves us. Doesn't change anything. You still love your child when they're disobedient. You may not like them, but you love them. The beautiful thing is we are accepted in Christ because of the grace that has enabled us to be in him. This word accepted, and we'll wrap this up quickly, I promise. The word accepted here means to be endued with grace, to be highly favored, to receive special unearned honor. Isn't that neat? I just wrote down in my notes preparing this, he's with me. That's what's going to happen in heaven. I'm going to be up there, my knees are going to be shaking. Oh, what's going on? Approach the throne and Jesus is going to say, it's okay, he's with me. Oh man. Whew. Remember, it's not what you know. It's who you know. I'm with him. The father leans over. Can you recite Isaiah 59? Quote to me the book of Hezekiah, you know. And me, I'd start looking for it. No, Jesus is going to say, he's with me. Wow. Grace. Colossians 3:3 says, for you died and your life is hidden in Christ, in God. Isn't that great? Oh, man. When you go to Russia, you buy those little Matryoshka dolls. Everybody's been bought these things. I mean, they're, you know, the little things, the little dolls, and they're really great. And then you open them up and they keep opening up. Right? The little one, the little, much smaller, smaller, smaller. Well, you take that thing and you put them in there and you seal them up. And if you didn't know what that thing was, you would say, that's the only doll there is. Until you start taking them apart and there's one inside another, Matryoshka doll. And that's how we are. We're in Christ. God looks at that Matryoshka and it's Jesus. And inside that Matryoshka is us. But that's all that the Father sees is Jesus. That's why grace is bountifully deposited into your account. Start seeing yourself hidden in Christ. There's a day coming, people, and hopefully it's tonight, when we will be released from this struggle of sin in this body that's in our fighting amongst ourselves here. Grace has made us accepted. Listen, I want to leave you with this story I read today. This is so neat. This is beautiful. During World War II, young women from Wales, the country of Wales, beautiful place, applied for United States passports. They were fearing the war, fearing invasion. Many of the young men that they loved and would have married gone off to war. And Wales being a small country. They had suffered great losses, and the women were scared, young women. So they made application for U.S. passports, and they were denied. Their hearts were broken. Then they attempted to stow away in a freighter that was heading back to the United States across the Atlantic. And they stowed themselves away in lifeboats, and when they got to New York, they were discovered by the U.S. customs officials. They sent them back to Wales, and the women were devastated and hurt severely. But at the close of World War II, thousands of U.S. soldiers visited the area of Wales. And they fell in love with young girls. And they married them. And it said that there were ceremonies held almost every weekend, multiple ceremonies throughout the churches in Wales, because U.S. soldiers were marrying these women, these young women from Wales, falling in love. It was so prevalent that when the United States heard about it, I can't believe this is a great story. The United States sent medical ships laden with medical supplies, clothing, shoes for the new brides of these U.S. soldiers to make them prepared for their new arrival into America. Once they were rejected, the brides were now accepted because of their newlywed husband who had American U.S. citizenship. All that the custom agents had to see was that she belonged to him. She was clothed, she was put shoes on her, she was made up, and the U.S. even sent ships to Wales to make sure that they were physically okay. Because why? She had taken a U.S. husband. And in coming back, that story went on to say that when that particular ship returned, the USO and the Officers Club and all these groups and the Salvation Army rolled out red carpets as these ladies were coming off with their new husbands, and they couldn't believe it. How is this possible? They were accepted in their beloved. And that's exactly how we are in Christ. He's clothing us. He's getting us ready. He's putting shoes on our feet. And He's going to get us in. We're with Him.
0: 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Thanks for joining us today. 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
1: 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We'd love to see you there in person. 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
16: 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In baseball, even the best hitters can be fooled by a good pitcher. And you know, even a sharp person can be fooled about salvation, convinced he's a Christian when really he's not. So how can you make sure that's not you? How can you be certain you're going to heaven? What are the marks of a true Christian? John MacArthur is looking at those crucial questions in his series titled Salvation Survey. We'll be studying from Christ's Sermon on the Mount today. If you have your Bible in hand, head to the book of Matthew, and here is John MacArthur.
15: Matthew 7, 21 to 29. Let me read this to you as the setting for our day. and ask that the Spirit of God would speak to us in these tremendous truths. Not everyone that saith unto me, Lord, Lord, shall enter into the kingdom of heaven, but he that doeth the will of my Father, who is in heaven. Many will say to me in that day, Lord, Lord, have we not prophesied in thy name, and in thy name have cast out demons, and in thy name done many wonderful works? And then will I profess unto them, I never knew you. Depart from me, ye that work iniquity. Therefore, whosoever heareth these sayings of mine and doeth them, I will liken him unto a wise man who built his house upon a rock. And the rain descended, and the floods came, and the winds blew and beat upon that house, and it fell not, for it was founded upon a rock. And everyone that heareth these sayings of mine and doeth them not shall be likened unto a foolish man who built his house upon the sand. And the rain descended, and the floods came, and the winds blew and beat upon that house, and it fell, and great was the fall of it. And it came to pass, when Jesus had ended these sayings, the people were astonished at his doctrine, for he taught them as one having authority and not as the scribes. Now you will notice that at the end of verse 21, you have a key word there. But he that doeth the will of my Father who is in heaven. It is not the ones who say, and it is not the ones who hear, it is the ones who what? Who do. In other words, the Lord is saying, if you do not live a righteous life, I don't care what you say or what you hear, you're deceived. Now keep this in mind. The Lord is not speaking to irreligious people. He is speaking to people who were literally obsessed with religious activity. They're not apostates. They're not heretics. They're not anti-God. They're not atheists or agnostics. They are utterly religious people, but they're damned because they're on the wrong road, and they are self-deluded. And the deceived come in a couple of categories, I think, in the church. Apart from the hypocrites who aren't deceived, they're phony and they know it, but they're trying to live up to their wife's standard or trying to appear religious for whatever reasons. But apart from hypocrites, there are two categories of the deceived in the church, the superficial and the involved. The superficial are the ones who call themselves Christians because when they were little, they went to church or Sunday school or got confirmed or made a decision, quote unquote, for Christ. And you hear very often people when they get baptized say, well, I received Christ when I was 12, but my life was a mess after that, and now I want to get back to that. Well, the truth probably is that they never received Christ at all when they were 12. They went through some religious activity. And these are the superficial. They come to church now. They were somewhere in the background raised in religion, and they come on Christmas and Easter, and they come to weddings and funerals and think they're Christians. They're the superficial who are deceived. Then there's the involved who are deceived, and they're a much more subtle and serious group. They're in the church up to their neck, involved. They know the gospel. They know the theology, but they don't obey the word of God. They live in a constant state of sinfulness. Now, how does a deceived person know he's deceived? How can we spot such a person? Let me give you some keys. And I want you to think these through. Now, not everybody in these keys that I'm going to give you is really deceived, but these are good indicators that someone might be deceived. If you want to spot someone who's deceived, look first of all for someone who's seeking feelings, blessings, experiences, healings, angels, miracles. Why? Chances are they're more interested in the byproducts of the faith than they are the faith itself. They're more interested in what they can get than the glory God can get. Secondly, if you're looking to see who might be deceived, look for people who are more committed to the denomination, the church, the organization, than to the Word of God. Their kind of Christianity may be purely social. Well, I've been a Baptist all my life. I'm a Lutheran. I belong to the whatever. More committed to the organization than they are to the Lord and His Word. Thirdly, look for people who are involved in theology as an academic interest. And you'll find them all over the colleges and seminaries of our land. People who study theology, write books on theology, absolutely void of the righteousness of Christ. Theology for them is an intellectual activity. Fourthly, look for people who always seem stuck on one overemphasized point of theology. This is the person who bangs the proverbial drum for his own little area. Some crazy quirk. And it usually is not some great divine insight. They'd like you to think that they are so close to God, they have a great divine insight no one else has. The fact of the matter is, they're seeking a platform for the feeding of their ego. Watch for people with a lack of balance. And one other thought. When you look for somebody who might be deceived, look for someone who is overindulgent in the name of grace. Overindulgent in the name of grace. Lacks penitence. True contrite heart. So forth. Now, they all may be deceived and on the broad road to destruction, thinking all the while they're going to heaven. Now, our Lord warns these people in verses 21 to 27. The Lord says in this passage that these people are the deceived. These people think they're on the right road, but they are not. And first in the paragraph, verses 21 to 23, is the folly of empty words. And in verses 24 to 27, the folly of empty hearts. Notice again in verse 21, not everyone that saith. In verse 22, many will say. The claims are amazing. The claims are beautiful. But they don't do what they claim. Elton Trueblood has said that our main mission field today, as far as America is concerned, is within the church membership itself. We got to get our own act together. We're loaded with people who are filled with empty words. They say, they say, they say, they say, but they don't do God's will. Confession is necessary, but confession without obedience is a sham. Now look with me for a minute, very briefly, at their confession in verse 21. They say, Lord, Lord. Verse 22, they say, Lord, Lord. This is an interesting phrase. The first time they say Lord, it could be their respect. The word means master, teacher, sir. It's a term of dignity, respect, recognition. They're saying Lord in a sense that we respect you. The second time, Lord, Lord, may emphasize the orthodoxy of their claim. For the word Lord, kurios, is the word translated in the Septuagint of the Old Testament for the name of Jehovah. They're saying, we know you're God. We know you're Jehovah. We accept all that your deity involves, your virgin birth, miraculous life, substitutionary death, powerful resurrection, intercession, second coming. They are respectful. They are orthodox. They use the right terms, the right attitudes. And then notice, Lord, Lord. The fact that they say it twice indicates their zeal and their passion and their fervency and their commitment and their strength of devotion. And by the way, if this is occurring at the Great White Throne Judgment, and they're saying this at the Great White Throne Judgment, if this is the day of which he speaks when he says in that day, then it's very possible that those who come there have already spent centuries in a place of judgment and punishment. And that even adds to their fervency. Lord, Lord, what have we been doing being where we've been? And so there is a fervency and an orthodoxy and a respectfulness. And then in verse 22, they say three times, in thy name, in thy name, in thy name. I mean, they aren't even so self-centered in that sense. We've been doing it for you. We've been preaching for you. And we've been casting out demons for you. And we've been doing miracles for you. That's an amazing claim. It is respectful. It is orthodox. It is fervent. It is zealous. They proclaim and they do works. Boy, that sounds good. Let me say, these got to be Christians. I mean, they are respectful. They're orthodox. They're fervent in their private devotion. They're zealous in their public ministry of word and work. Sounds so good. But verse 21, not everyone that says that is going to enter. Because not everybody who says that has been doing the will of the Father who's in heaven. And so the Lord will confess in verse 23, here's my confession, Amalegeo. I never knew you. Depart from me, ye that work iniquity. What a shock. He says, I want to give you a confession. And by the way, this is taken right out of Psalm 6:8. I want to confess this to you. I never knew you. Well, you say, what do you mean? You mean God doesn't know who they are? No, of course he knows who they are. He knows everything. And that's talking simply about an awareness, not talking about mental comprehension. The word know is used in the Bible, and you have to watch this, of an intimate relationship. For example, in Amos 3:2, God says of Israel, you only have I known among all the nations. Does that mean the only people he knew about were Jews? No. It meant that he had an intimate relationship with them. My sheep hear my voice and I know them. To even put it more intimately, I think this will help you understand it. In the Old Testament, it says Cain knew his wife and she bore a son. Now, it doesn't mean he knew who she was or he knew her name. It means he knew her in the absolute intimate act of marriage. And you remember that when Mary was pregnant with our Lord, as the divine seed was infused by the Spirit of God, Joseph was shocked, and the Bible says he was shocked because he had never, what? Known her. You see, the word know embodies an intimate relationship. And Jesus says, I never had any intimate relationship with you. Oh, you were around the fringes, but I never had that intimacy with you. And then he says, depart from me. Get out of my presence forever. Why? Because the end of the verse 23, you do always continue to work lawlessness. That is a present participle. Why? Because instead of doing the will of my Father, by the way, that is a term that picks up all of the rest of the Sermon on the Mount. Instead of living by these righteous principles, you do always continue to do lawlessness. And instead of doing God's will, His righteous standard, you do continually always work lawlessness. You know what it means to profess Christ? Absolutely nothing. If your life doesn't back it up. That's why Peter said what he said. If you can't add to your faith virtue, then you're not going to know you're really redeemed. That's what James meant when he said, faith minus works equals zero. It's dead. Profession is valueless. In fact, I believe that to profess Christ and to claim Christ invalidly is taking the Lord's name in vain in the ultimate sense. And what makes this so shocking, and I want to just do this in closing, what makes this so shocking is that the claims they make are amazing. Look at verse 22. Lord, Lord, we've prophesied, cast out demons, done wonderful works. Three words, prophecy, exorcism, and miracles. Now, you know something? Some people who claim that will be legitimate. Some who were true prophets. Some who truly in the name of Jesus Christ cast out the enemy. Some that God used to do marvelous things, mighty things. But there are plenty who are going to claim it, and it isn't true. It isn't true. That's not going to do it. Some people say, well, I mean, boy, did they really do this? Did they really preach, prophesy? Did they really cast out demons? Did they really do mighty works? There's three alternatives. Number one, they did. By God's power. Number two, they did. By Satan's power. Number three, they didn't. They just faked it. All three could be true. You see, even if they're unbelievers, that could be true. Yes. Do you know that God has worked through unbelievers? Well, look back in the Old Testament. And you'll find that God has actually worked His work through unbelievers. For example, in Numbers 23:5, it says, and the Lord put a word in Balaam's mouth. And Balaam, says Peter, loved the wages of unrighteousness. He was an unrighteous, evil prophet for hire, but God used his mouth. There have been times when God has even worked through unregenerate people. I suppose you'd have to say the crucifixion of Christ was one of the most monumental ones. Secondly, it is possible that they may have done wonderful things and cast out demons and preached under the power of Satan. For Satan can express his power. Oh, Satan expressed his power on Job, didn't he? In death, destruction, disease. No question about it. Do you know that there were the sons of Sceva in Acts 19 that actually went around casting out devils? Jesus even acknowledged that the Jews had this ability when Jesus said, if I cast out demons by Beelzebub, who do you cast demons out through? He was recognizing that perhaps they had even done that. And that you could cast out demons. Perhaps some righteous Jews did it by the power of God. Perhaps some unrighteous Jews did it through the power of Satan. You say, well, why would Satan cast out Satan? Because he's confused to begin with. His whole system's a mess. You know that in Deuteronomy 13, it says there would come false prophets and they would prophesy certain things, certain signs and wonders, and they would come to pass and you still weren't to believe them. And maybe they were satanically energized. Do you know that it tells us in Matthew 24, 24, false Christ, false prophets will come and do signs and wonders. 2 Thessalonians 2, verses 8 to 10, that the Antichrist is going to come and do false signs and wonders. Satan can do some amazing things. And then there's the whole area of just plain fakery. And I think that's what was cooking up in Egypt. I think the magicians of Egypt who were trying to mimic the miracles of Moses were just pulling off fake things. When they reproduced what Moses did, I think it was just chicanery, just their own little magic. I call it magic shop stuff, tricks. Now the point is this, people. These people are going to say, we preached and we cast out demons. And we did mighty works. And maybe some of them were used by God to do that. God will use Balaam's ass. He'll use anything. Maybe they did it by the power of the devil, masquerading as God, white magic. Maybe it was just plain old hocus pocus like most healers that you see today. The point isn't how they did it. The point is that they were deceived. They thought it was God, but it wasn't God. It wasn't God. I think there are a lot of people today preaching, a lot of people casting out devils, a lot of people healing, and a lot of people doing other stuff that they believe is God, and it isn't God. And a lot of people believe that. They say, oh yes, it's the Lord, it must be God, and it's nothing but satanic or trickery. But the point is simply this, no matter what they say, no matter what they claim, and no matter what miracles and wonders and stuff they've said they've seen, Jesus says, you are not qualified to be in my kingdom. And that's the shock. Because they never came through the narrow gate. Never. What a devastating thing. Well, to make a mere verbal profession is not enough. Father, thank you this morning for this word to us. We hear the words in our hearts of Jeffrey O'Hara's anthem. Why call me Lord, Lord, and do not the things I say? Ye call me the way and walk me not. Ye call me the life and live me not. Ye call me master and obey me not. If I condemn thee, blame me not. Ye call me bread and eat me not. Ye call me truth and believe me not. Ye call me Lord and serve me not. If I condemn thee, blame me not. And we cannot blame you, Lord, for condemning those who say but don't do, for they give evidence of not being a part of the kingdom. May no one go from this place in that category. Do your work in all our hearts in Christ's name. Amen.
17: You're listening to Grace to You, the Bible teaching ministry of John MacArthur. John's current study is called Salvation Survey. Well, friend, in today's lesson, John gave a strong warning about the dangers of being self-deceived about your salvation. But even genuine believers, when they hear a message like that, might come away with a lack of assurance about their salvation. Perhaps you are tempted to wonder if God really has saved you. I asked John in studio some years ago if he had some encouragement for people who lack assurance, and here's what John said.
18: Well, we're not in a hurry to remove doubt. We're in a hurry to determine reality. So the goal of the preacher is not to make sure you don't doubt. The goal of the preacher is to make sure if you're not saved, you doubt.
17: Right.
18: So you're driving at the very words of the Apostle Paul in his letter to the Corinthians that he administered to them for years is obvious. That he was concerned about them is also obvious. But at the end of it all, he says to them, examine yourselves whether you're in the faith. So this is not a guy who's just met some folks for the first time. This is the Corinthian church. And he's saying to them, after years of interaction, examine yourselves whether you're in the faith. I honestly believe that one of the reasons for the Lord's table is that very same self-examination, because that appears also in Paul's letter to the Corinthians, where he says, don't come to the table until you've examined yourself. So the Lord's table is an opportunity, a necessary opportunity for us to take a look at the true state of our hearts. We're not trying to produce doubt in the heart of a true believer, but we are trying to produce doubt in someone who is self-deceived. It's very, very important to start there.
17: That's right, friend. 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
10: 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From his new series on spiritual warfare, here's David to conclude his message, The Battle for Your Soul.
11: And today we continue what we started yesterday as we look at the war zone for this battle. The war zone is your soul. Your soul is the target of the enemy. He wants to destroy your soul. The Bible says, Satan goes about as a roaring lion, seeking whom he may devour. He wants to devour your soul. He wants to keep you from the joy of the Lord. He wants to keep you from strength and from victory. And the Bible tells us about that. It teaches us what to do in response to it. And this series is all about the battle for your soul. Today is part two of the introductory message, which deals with what your soul is, why it's important, what God says about it, how the Word of God emphasizes it, and sort of sets the stage for what we're going to talk about in the next few weeks. If you don't already have a copy of it because it was sent to you, maybe you're a club member and you got one already, but you can get a copy of this book, The Battle for Your Soul, by simply sending a gift of any size to Turning Point and asking for your copy. When you get the book, we'll send you a special bookmark that will be a blessing to you as well. And now here is part two of The Battle for Your Soul. Your soul completes your body. Your soul connects you to God. And thirdly, your soul continues for eternity. Here's some good news or bad news, depending on who you are. You're sitting in this room today. You all have one thing in common. You have a soul that is going to live forever. It's not true what some people teach, that if you're not a Christian, when you die, you just die and that's it. You are going to be alive somewhere forever. You're either going to be alive in the presence of God in heaven or alive in eternal.

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7: Welcome to Seculo. Will Haynes here, joined in studio by Jordan Seculo. And we're going to be talking about the midterms as we are now 4 weeks exactly until Election Day. Now, we know for much of the country, every day is Election Day heading up until November 3rd, when the official election day happens. Much of the country has early voting starting already. Much of it will, within the next week or so, join those that have already started. So what we'll start to see is really every day will be this final push for the midterm elections. Now, a lot of doom and gloom out there for the GOP, you know, races that aren't expected to be competitive all of a sudden are. We're going to break all of that down. But in a surprising move, last night it was announced that former President Barack Obama will be going to Michigan on October 24th to campaign for Abdul al-Sayed. This is an interesting move in the context of all the negative news stories we're hearing about how poorly Republican candidates are doing, how conservatives are going to get thumped in this election. When you have a state like Michigan, where President Trump did win in the 2024 election cycle, you start to look at this. You said, why, if Mike Rogers and all these states are going to do so poorly, is the former president, like the top campaigner for the Democrats, is the former president, Barack Obama. He doesn't have to go to places that often because he can send a tweet or do an ad, but will be in person in Michigan. Jordan, what does this tell you with this news that we hear out last night?
9: It tells me that they believe they have a chance in Michigan, but that it's not done. So whatever, throw out all the polls. You would not send Barack Obama there if you thought you were 10 points down in the race. You wouldn't send Barack Obama there if you thought you were 10 points up in the race. So what does it mean to send a former president who's very popular, and actually a little bit more popular, it's strange to say this, but as we look in the years, with more mainstream voters in Michigan who might be more put off by the more leftist, socialist-leaning, even Islamic kind of talk that has come out of al-Sayed, to bring Barack Obama in to kind of bring in the moderate Democrats and maybe independent voters. But it tells me right off the bat that this is winnable by Mike Rogers. Right. It's winnable for Republicans.

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8: The question is always why? You know, and that question will haunt you and make you crazy trying to figure out why did this happen and so forth. But I don't know why, but what I do know is, you know, that God is good and God loves me and God's working out His perfect plan in my life. And so I'm just content with that.
7: It's a special edition of A New Beginning today. We're celebrating Legends Week, hearing from those that have had an uncommon impact for the kingdom. Last time, Louis Zamperini. And Pastor Greg, today we feature your interview with Pastor Chuck Smith, the founder of the Calvary Chapel Network of Churches and one of the key catalysts of the Jesus Movement. You've interviewed a lot of people. Was this an easy interview?
9: You know, sometimes when you know someone really well, it's not easy to interview them because you have a sense of who they are and you already kind of know the answers before they give them. For instance, when I interviewed Louis Zamperini, I was just getting to know him. I had just read the book Unbroken, which was the story of his life. And so I was learning as I was interviewing. But with Pastor Chuck, I mean, I've known him for over 40 years. As a young man coming to Christ and attending his church where he was my pastor there at Calvary Chapel of Costa Mesa. Then through the years as I started in the ministry and continued to, you know, my relationship with Chuck changed over the years. And he wasn't the easiest guy to interview, believe it or not. He was a very private man. He didn't really like to talk about himself that much, but I knew there were some fascinating stories in his life that people needed to hear. I also had the sense when I was interviewing Pastor Chuck that this was something that was effectively preserving his legacy for posterity. In other words, I thought this is something people will view later, beyond the moment we're in. And it's something that I felt needed to be done for Pastor Chuck because people needed to know his story. And they still need to know a story because it's an inspiring story of how God chose a man to literally change a generation. And so here now is the interview I did with Pastor Chuck Smith from Harvest Orange County.
0: Tell me about your call to ministry, Chuck.
8: Well, actually, Greg, I was studying to be a medical doctor.
0: That
8: was
0: a doctor. You would have been a great doctor, I think.
8: Well, I would have had a lot of compassion, I'm sure.
0: Yeah.
8: In fact, that's, I think, what was in my heart.
0: You know,
8: helping people. I mean, I just had that, you know, and I figured, you know, that as a successful doctor, I could be a great layman in some church and just, you know, help support and just serve the Lord in that capacity. And I was living in Santa Ana at the time, and the pastor came up one Sunday and said, you know, there's a lady in the church that has paid a sponsorship for someone to go to the youth camp, and why don't you go? And I said, well, I, you know, had plans to go to Corona Del Mar and surf, and so, but...
0: Now, what year was this?
8: Oh, my, this was about 1943, 44, somewhere in there. And I went on up to this summer camp, and the speaker at the camp was a very inspiring fellow. And he made the statement, you have only one life,

0: it's not very often that someone comes and impacts an entire generation of people, but Chuck Smith clearly was one of those men, and he was a major part in a full-blown American revival called the Jesus Movement. And because of his faithful teaching of the word, the impact of that movement continues to this present day through the people that he has influenced. And, you know, after my son Christopher went to be with the Lord, Chuck Smith came over to my house and we were talking. And he said to me, I asked him, you know, I asked him why. Why would this happen, Chuck? And he said, you know, Greg, never trade what you don't know for what you do know. And that was something I remembered, and it stayed with me. You know, what do I not know? Well, I don't know why the Lord called my son home at the age of 33, and I don't know a lot of things. But what I do know is God loves me. I do know my son is in heaven. I do know I'll see him again. So let's apply that now to Pastor Chuck himself. What do we not know? Well, we don't understand why Chuck would get cancer. You know, why does a man of God like Chuck have to suffer? We don't know the answer to that. But here's what we do know. We do know he loved the Lord. We do know that he faithfully preached the gospel and taught the word of God. We do know he's in heaven, and we do know we'll see him again. And in that day, when we see him and we see loved ones that have gone on before us, all of those questions will be answered, and all of those tears will be dried, and we will be able to say, God knew exactly what he was doing. And in faith, we say it now, and we want to follow his example and continue to follow Christ and be ready to meet the Lord, because you never know when he might call you or me home.
1: Yeah, that's right. Well, we're so glad you've joined us today here on A New Beginning for what we're calling Legends Week. We're highlighting the lives of some notable men of God. Louis Zamperini, today Pastor Chuck Smith, and next time, Pastor Chuck Swindoll. 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
0: Yeah.
1: It has the power to save people from their sins.
0: That's right.
1: If someone wants to make a change right now and make things right with the Lord, what do they need to do?
0: Here's what the Bible says. Whoever will call upon the name of the Lord will be saved. So you need to reach out to God. Not just think about it. Not just say, one of these days I would like to. Just do it. In fact, you can do it right now. You say, well, how do I call out to the name of the Lord? You do it through prayer. God is just a prayer away. He desires a relationship with you. He wants you to know him. He wants to reveal himself to you. So you just need to call out and say, Lord, save me and help me. How about if I lead you in a prayer? And you could pray this prayer after me. You can pray it out loud if you like. You can pray it quietly in your heart, but direct this prayer toward God, and you could pray it after me right now. You ready? Pray this after me. Lord Jesus, I know that I'm a sinner, but I know that you're the Savior, and I want a relationship with you. So as your word says, I'm calling on the name of the Lord. I'm asking you to save me from my sin, and I'm asking that we begin a new relationship today. Thank you for loving me and sending your son Jesus to die on the cross for my sin and then raising him from the dead. I now put my faith and trust in Jesus Christ, and I ask this in Jesus' name. Amen.
1: 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Well, Pastor Greg, it's a real privilege to have a special guest with us today. Many people know the name Dr. Frank Turek. He's a true apologetics expert and, of course, an author and a speaker.
2: Yeah.
1: And right now we're making available his book called I Don't Have Enough Faith to Be an Atheist.
2: Yes.
1: And, Frank, let me ask you this. I don't know if this is something you can come up with off the top of your head, but what's the funniest moment you've ever had during a debate with an atheist or even a skeptic?
3: Wow, I just had one. It was on our YouTube channel, the Cross Examine YouTube channel, where a young atheist girl got up to the microphone at one of the colleges we were at recently, and she said, you know, I've been reading Bart Ehrman, who is a skeptic New Testament scholar, and she went into some argument, and I said, well, actually, there's evidence that goes all the way back to the event of the resurrection itself, and even people like Bart Ehrman agree this is very early evidence. It happens to be a creed that we know from 1 Corinthians chapter 15, verses 3 to 8. This is something that predated Paul writing down 1 Corinthians. And even people like Bart Ehrman say that creed in 1 Corinthians verses 3 to 8, which talks about all the people Jesus appeared to after he rose from the dead, that goes all the way back to near the alleged resurrection itself, within months or just a year or two. And so she was trying to explain how I can't trust the New Testament documents because they're written down too late. And I said, well, this data goes all the way back to the event itself. And she said, well, what's your source? And I said, Bart Ehrman. She was bringing Bart Ehrman up to say we can't believe it. And I'm bringing Bart Ehrman up to say, wow, No, we can believe it because it's early, even though Bart Ehrman doesn't conclude Jesus rose from the dead. I think the evidence shows he did.
1: That's good.
2: Well, you've written a book. You've written many. How many books have you written, Frank?
3: I'm on my sixth now with The War on Reality. But this book, the I Don't Have Enough Faith to Be an Atheist book, we just updated after 22 years. Nice. It originally came out in 2004. Dr. Geiser and I wrote it. And this one, Dr. Geiser went to be with the Lord back in 2019. I sort of worked with his son on updating this one. And so this version of I Don't Have Enough Faith to Be an Atheist releases this month.
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12: Foundations of Freedom, a look at America's founding principles and the leaders who shaped our nation.
13: Ronald Reagan believed freedom was more than a political system or a set of laws. In 1988, he said, "Freedom describes the God-given condition of the human soul." For Reagan, liberty was not something government created. It was something government was called to respect and to protect. That idea sits at the heart of the American experiment. Our rights do not come from rulers, institutions, or political majorities. They belong to us by nature and by God. And when we understand freedom that way, our responsibility becomes clearer. Government may protect liberty. Laws may preserve it, but neither can give us what was never theirs to grant. Freedom begins with the recognition that human dignity and liberty come before government, not from it.
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17: We shouldn't do anything for works. We do it out of obedience and love for God, because He loves us so much. How much more shall we give to Him freely what He's given to us? Loving Him, caring for Him, learning about Him. Because we only have one life to live, and it'll soon be past. And you're going to have to give an answer to God in your own time.

0: 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Returning to the book of Nehemiah today, Roel will encourage us to follow the returning Israelites' example of personal commitment to God. When Nehemiah called them to sign a covenant, he set a pattern for us to follow in putting actions to our words. Let's join Roel Reese in Nehemiah chapter 10 for the lesson, The Agreement Signers.
1: Well, here we have a story of the people of God that not only got woken up by the Word of God, and then through the study of God's Word, the conviction came to the Holy Spirit, and then they began to pray, and now they're saying, we are ready to follow the Lord. I think that it's one thing to offer the Lord a passionate prayer of confession, which such we saw in chapter 9. And then quite something else to live an obedient life after we say amen in our prayer. Do we really mean what we pray? Do we really mean what we read? And this is important because we're living in such a time today that there are many, many people that go to church, they read the Bible, they pray, but at the same time, it seems that they really don't know God or His Word. And it seems to me that the reading of the Word and prayer, it's all in vain if you're not going to obey the voice of God and the Word of God. And so Nehemiah really is going to bring to us some of the most important things in chapter 10, 11, 12, and 13. I think this is one of the great problems within the church today. As people assemble themselves together, they're not really serious about really following the Lord. There are people like you tonight here following the Lord and obeying God's Word. And I think in these last days, there are so many distractions and attractions in the world that a lot of times we start drifting away from the true things of the Lord, and we're teaching our family that it's really not important to be in the house of the Lord to hear the word of the Lord. You see? And it happens gradually, slowly, the process comes. As many times when people are on a boat, and you're outside in the ocean, and if you don't anchor down, you start to drift from the location you were actually stationary. It's really important that we take heed to what the Bible says here. The only way to live the Christian life is by the grace of God, not by the law. The law points to the grace of God. The law condemns us. The law makes us guilty. But the grace of God, like Paul said in Ephesians chapter 2, 8 and 9, for by grace you have been saved through faith, that is not of yourselves. It is the gift of God and not of works, lest any man should boast. And yet how many people are dealing in their relationship with God through works? I think I'll go to church tonight so I can score brownie points with God. Or they'll come to church just to feel good. We shouldn't do that. We shouldn't do anything for works. We do it out of obedience and love for God because He loves us so much. How much more shall we give to Him freely what He's given to us? Loving Him, caring for Him, learning about Him. Because we only have one life to live and it'll soon be passed. And you're going to have to give an answer to God in your own time. We're all going to have to give an answer one day to the Lord. As we saw here, the nation had sinned against God. But now Israel was taking new steps of dedication and obedience to their God. They were returning back to the Lord after so long being out of fellowship and not hearing the word of the Lord and not studying God's word and having no conviction and not spending time in prayer publicly with the congregation of the Lord. All of a sudden, they come to that place and they say, yes, Lord, we want to obey your word and we're willing to sign a covenant that we are going to follow you. We're going to walk by your word. Very important, you know, to understand your own relationship with God. We need to be obedient to the things of the Lord. In this chapter now we see the people of God were real, and they had not only prayed and studied God's word, but they were under great conviction by the Holy Spirit. And the chapter here in Nehemiah, which last time we met, we concluded in chapter 9, verse 38. In the Hebrew Bible, the chapter 9:38 is the beginning of chapter 10, if you want to make a note. Chapter 9, verse 38 is actually chapter 10, verse 1 in the Hebrew Bible. He says, "And because of all this, we have made sure covenant, and we write it, our leaders and our Levites and our priests will seal it up." So here, they're ready to make a commitment to God. "Lord, here we are. We are preparing our hearts. We're preparing our life to sign the covenant with you, O Lord." And then what he does now is he gives you, in chapter 10, verses 1 through 29, he gives you a list of names of all the people and their titles who signed that covenant with God. Interesting. Now, to us as Gentiles, Christians, names really mean nothing. But God's interested in every person. That's why they're here. Otherwise, he would have never written those names here. And yet he begins to write all these names here. So in chapter 10, verse 1 now, look what he says. "And now, those who place their seal on the document were Nehemiah, the governor, the son of Hilkiah, and Zedekiah." So here we see that the first one to step up to be an example to the people is who? The leader. The leader. I wish today many of the leaders in every church would step up to the plate to really make a commitment for God. Why do I say that? Because there has been in the past and in the present so many leaders that have fallen into sin and have destroyed their congregations because of selfish desires, because they couldn't crucify their flesh to the cross of Jesus Christ. Because they actually got out of reading and praying and really spending time in the Word as they were supposed to, leading the flock of God and really feeding the flock of God. They began to get their eyes somewhere else. And they became empty in their own lives. And they got deceived by the devil. But yet we see here that Nehemiah is a true leader of God as he steps up to the plate to make a difference and to sign the seal of the document that is before him and saying, "I for one stand here before God and I am signing this document that I am going to follow the Lord." The name that he uses here for Zedekiah, this was his personal secretary for Nehemiah, the governor. He's the one that took down the notes for him. And then in chapter 10, verse 2 through 8, you have 21 names here of priests. Those that had the duty over the people to lead them in worship, in the worship of God, the priest, 21 names. I'm not going to read them. You can read them at home. And then in verses 9 through 13, you have another 17 names now. And these names are familiar because, for example, we have Sheradad and Heshabiah, which are also in the book of Ezra. And these were from the actual place of Babylon all the way to Jerusalem. You find these names in Ezra chapter 8, 18 and 19. And at least six of these men omitted in Ezra are actually the ones that are reading the law of God in chapter 8, verse 7. So they're very important names, and that's why they're here. And that's why God has placed them here, so that we can know who they are. Then in chapter 10, verse 14 to 27, we have now all these names here of the priests and name of the heads of the family representing them. And we go all the way down to verse 27. And then in chapter 10, 28 to 29, we have now the rest of the people pronounced. He says, "And now the rest of the people, the priests and the Levites and the gatekeepers, the signers and the Nephilim And all those who had separated themselves from the peoples of the land to the law of God, their wives, their sons, and their daughters, everyone who had knowledge and understanding. Notice how beautiful this is. Those people that came to hear the word of God and were touched by the word of God and attended the prayer meeting, that came to the prayer meetings. These were the people that made a difference in the land, and they made a difference with their wives and their children. Follow them in their commitment, in their covenant with God. That's why it's really important, men, that you take the leadership of your home and that you are the main leader, leading, spiritually speaking, your wife and your children. They gotta see the headship. They gotta see you as a leader, a godly one. Not one that is lording over his family, ruling with a rod of iron, but ruling in love and in grace and in mercy. And being able to be open to the Holy Spirit to see how God wants to rule your family and what He wants to do with your family and how He's going to use them to bring glory and honor to His name. And that's what God says here to these people.
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1: What's interesting here is that we see, number one, is that we see these people that they were loyal to God. Number one, they were loyal to God. Notice again in verse 28. And all those who had separated themselves from the people of the land. What did they do? They separated themselves. They were loyal to God. Be you not unequally yoked together with an unbeliever. What fellowship has light with darkness? You see? And then secondly, we see that they love God's word. That's why you're here tonight. You love God's word. And as you go from here to your houses, to your jobs, wherever you go, make sure that you continue to love the word of the Lord, spending time in your devotional time in the word of God, in prayer, waiting upon God to speak to you, to give you direction. And it's really important, because if you're loyal to God and you love God's word, thirdly, they all affirm their allegiance to the Lord. They affirmed it. Notice, again, he says, and their wives and their sons and their daughters, everyone who had knowledge and understanding, they said, we will do. And then in verse 29, these joined with their brethren, their nobles, and entered into a curse and an oath to walk in God's law, which was given by Moses, the servant of God, to observe, to do all the commandments of the Lord our Lord and His ordinances and His statutes. Notice what he's saying here. Number one, the commandments refer to God's rules that were given. And then the actual ordinances were indicating of the judicial decisions of the Lord for the judges. And then the statutes, these were the standards of conduct that the people would have to follow. You see? As God gave to us in the book of Deuteronomy. He gave to us there in the Old Testament. So these people were saying, you know what? If we don't keep God's commandments, if we don't keep God's ordinances, if we don't keep God's statutes, then we shall be cursed. We shall be cursed. So they understood the word of God. They understood what Deuteronomy chapter 28, 29, and 30 said concerning obedience and the blessings of God in the first 14 verses of chapter 28. But after chapter 28, verse 15, all the way through chapter 29 and chapter 30, you have nothing but cursings and not one blessing. Why? Because God knew the hearts of the people already. He knew their hearts already, just like He knows our hearts. We can make all kinds of allegiance to the Lord. We can say all kinds of things, but we need to follow up. We need to follow through. Not just words, but really do what God says in His Word. And then in chapter 10, 30 through 39, now the promises of the covenant. These are the promises. Notice that. We would not give our daughters as wives to the people of the land, nor to take their daughters for our sons. We're not going to step out of Israel's perimeter to go out and that they can marry the Moabites, Ammonites, Canaanites, Hittites, Jebusites, all these people that were in the land and they all worshiped other gods. We're not going to pollute our families. Our children are going to grow up and they're going to marry in the Lord. You see? Not outside of the Lord. That's what he's talking about here. They're making a covenant. We're not going to do that. We're going to teach our children what the Bible teaches. Because how many people have been hurt by being unequally yoked together in the church? Many people. Many testimonies. And that's why sometimes people think we're harsh, because when they come to counsel with us and they'll say, can you marry us? Sure, I'll marry you. And then we begin to find that one of them's not a believer, the other one's a believer, and we share with them the Word of God. And then we find out that the non-believer has talked to this young girl that's in the Lord, and she's compromising by sleeping with this guy. So I can't marry you. I'm sorry. I can't in my right mind do that and go against God's Word. So what I request is that you break up for 6 months. And maybe to see if this guy will come to know the Lord. And if he does come to know the Lord, let's wait and see your relationship as you start getting into the Word and prayer and fellowship and begin to grow in your relationship with God, so that when you're really ready to get married, you'll know what you're really doing. It's not just something of emotion or something that you're lusting after. You see? Real important. So number one, no mixed marriages to the Jews in that time. Okay? He's not talking about mixed marriages today concerning a person that's Asian or black or white or Mexican. He's not talking about that. Okay? He's talking about the Jews and the heathens and their gods. Secondly, verse 31. If the peoples of the land brought wares of any grain to sell on the Sabbath day, we would not buy it from them on the Sabbath day or on the holy day. We would forego the 7 years produce and exacting their every debt. So the second thing that he does here is we're going to keep and honor the Sabbath day. Why? Because God gave us 6 days to work, and the seventh day is the whole day to the Lord, so you can rest and be with your family and enjoy family time. In the New Testament, what is the Sabbath day? It could be Sunday, it could be Monday, depending on your work schedule. But you do need one day for yourself to rest your body and your mind, to be able to function throughout the week, throughout the month, throughout the year. Otherwise, you'll come to a nervous breakdown. Physically, it will harm you. You see, God did it right when He gave us 6 days, and on the seventh, He rested. You see? So He gave us the law how to do that. And then thirdly, verse 32, also we have made ordinances for ourselves to exact for ourselves yearly 1/3 of a shekel for the service of the house of the Lord. What are they doing now? Thirdly, they're going to make provision in relating to the worship of the temple that we're going to give, notice, willfully, willingly, 1/3 of a shekel to the service of the work of the Lord. You see? They made an offering to the Lord. They didn't have to. But they wanted to be obedient to the Word of God. You see? To do what? To keep the house of the Lord up. To maintain it. You see, they would have enough to do the work of the Lord. So, number one, mixed marriages. Number two, keeping the Sabbath. And number three, providing to relating to the worship of the temple. Verse 33. For the showbread, and for the regular grain offering, for the regular burnt offerings of the Sabbath, the new moons, and the set feasts, for the holy things, for the sin offerings, to make atonement for Israel, and all the work of the house of our God. You see, it deals all with the house of the Lord. And we cast lots among the priests, the Levites, and the people, for bringing in the wood offerings. Notice that, the first mention here in the Bible of the wood offering. here in this chapter. Into the house of our God, according to our fathers' houses, at the appointed time, year by year, to burn on the altar of the Lord our God, as it is written in the law. To burn the offering, what? So it's a sweet smelling aroma to the Lord when we bring it to Him. Verse 35, and we made ordinances to bring the first fruits of our ground, and the first fruits of all the fruit of our trees, year by year, to the house of the Lord. Notice that. We don't bring our cast-offs to the house of the Lord. We bring the best. Sometimes we'll get a call and say, hey, why don't you come down and pick up this couch for the church? Sure, we'll go down there, and it's a holy couch. I mean, not holy, holes all over the place. It's a cast-off. I mean, if you're going to give something to the Lord, give the best. To the Lord, not the cast-offs. You see, it's really important that we learn from the Old Testament, even into the New Testament, that when we give to God, we give everything that we have to Him, the best, not second best, not third best, no cast-offs to the Lord. And then verse 36, to bring the firstborn of our sons, our cattle, as it is written in the law, and the firstborn of our herds and our flocks, to the house of our God, to the priest who ministers in the house of our God. So they would bring their first fruits to the Lord, to the priest, and for the house of the Lord, so that nobody, see, though the priest could do the work of the ministry, so that he wouldn't have to do anything else, and that people would be taken care of as he would not only minister to them and burn their sacrifice and attend to the people's needs in the house of the Lord. You see? Verse 38. And the priests and the descendants of Aaron shall be with the Levites when the Levites receive the tithes. And the Levites shall bring up a tenth of the tithes to the house of our God, or to the rooms of the storehouse. In the Old Testament, they used to give a tenth of their offering to the Lord. Imagine if God says, I want you to give me 90% and you just keep 10. Some of you would be screaming. Think about that. That God says, give me 10, you keep 90%. In the New Testament, He says, you come to me and you give to me not what you have, but what you don't have. You see, so it counts. What you have doesn't really count. It's what you don't have. When you give sacrificially to the Lord, something that is going to cost you, that's what counts in God's book. That's what counts. It's really important to understand that.
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2: Stay with us as we discuss the question, do Christians worship three gods? Right here on Messianic Perspectives. Shalom, and welcome to Messianic Perspectives, a daily program where we look into the scriptures from a distinctive first century Jewish point of view. I'm Liz Aiello. Today, Dr. Gary Hedrick is discussing the doctrine of the Trinity. Does it really mean that Christians worship three gods, the Father, the Son, and the Holy Spirit? Some people think so, and that's what we want to find out. I'll be back at the close of the program to tell you about our special offer. And now, with today's installment, here's Gary Hedrick.
3: Thank you, and welcome to another edition of the program. It's good to have you with us as we continue this series of studies on the Trinity. And we said last time that the Trinity is one of the main lines of demarcation between Christianity and traditional Judaism. It forms the watershed between these two great world religions because it goes right to the heart of what historic Christianity believes, and that is that Jesus is God. It also goes right to the heart of what traditional Judaism has been saying for the past 2,000 years, and that is that Yeshua of Nazareth couldn't have been God. So this is the line of demarcation between Christianity and Judaism, and it's easy to understand why. Because the Jewish people have always been champions of monotheism. 3,000 years ago, when people in Egypt, in Europe, in India, in Asia, were worshiping gods and goddesses of the sun and the stars and the rivers and trees and who knows what else, the Jewish people were worshiping the one true God. I was here at the office the other night, and an anti-Semite called on the phone. And this guy went into a tirade about the apostate Jews and how they're the cause of most of the world's problems. So I interrupted him and I said, "Sir, what nationality are you?" Proudly, he said, "My people are from Germany." I said, "Sir, do you realize that when your ancestors were still swinging from the trees in the Black Forest, the Jewish people had already developed a very advanced civilization in the Middle East? They had already built the first temple, which was one of the greatest architectural achievements of ancient times." I said, "Sir, did you know that?" Well, he said he didn't know it. And a lot of people don't. But the fact is that the descendants of Shem and the descendants of Ham developed their civilizations more quickly than the descendants of Japheth did. You can read about it in our booklet on Germany and the European nations in prophecy. But one thing that set the Jewish people apart from their pagan neighbors was that Israel acknowledged only one true God. Only one. But the fact remains that many questions about this one God were left unanswered in the Old Testament. For example, why is he sometimes described as an incorporeal spirit, the Hebrew word ruach, while on other occasions he is depicted as a physical being? Why are plural pronouns used in heavenly conversations like where God says, "Let us make man in our image"? And who is the divine Son that's mentioned on several occasions? Basically, what it boils down to is, how can one God be characterized in three distinctly different ways? Obviously, more information was needed. Christians believe that new light was given in the pages of the New Testament. The New Testament expands on the concept of God's unity by giving us a glimpse of the infinite complexity which exists within that unity. It reveals that he is, in fact, a tri-unity. First, he is Abba, or Father. Second, he is the promised Son, or the Messiah. And third, he is the Holy Spirit, the Ruach HaKodesh, the Spirit of Holiness, or the Ruach Elohim, the Spirit of God. So you have a Father, a Son, and a Spirit. Three in one, and one in three. And they constitute a divine unity, which is known in the Jewish Bible as Jehovah Adonai Elohim God, the God of Abraham, Isaac, and Jacob. But here's the catch. The fullness of the triune Godhead is not revealed in the Old Testament. There are many hints and many clues, many foreshadowings, but the Trinity is not explicitly revealed in the Jewish Bible. Now remember, we said the process of revelation moves gradually from the simple to the more

0: are complex, from the Old Testament to the New Testament. The New Testament is the key that unlocks the mysteries of the Old Testament. So the mystery of God's triunity isn't explicitly revealed in the Old Testament, but we see the Trinity wonderfully revealed in the opening chapters of the New Testament. Turn with me to the first book in the New Testament, the book of Matthew, and we'll read this together. This is where we have the triune God clearly and fully manifesting himself for the very first time in Holy Writ. Now watch this. Matthew chapter 3, beginning in verse 16, says, "And Jesus, when he was baptized, went up straightway out of the water, and lo, the heavens were opened unto him. And he saw the Spirit of God descending like a dove and lighting upon him." Verse 17. "And lo, a voice from heaven saying, This is my beloved Son, in whom I am well pleased." There it is, the first clear, full manifestation of the triune God in the entire Bible. The voice from heaven was that of Abba, the Heavenly Father. The one being baptized was the Messiah, God's Son, the second person of the Godhead. And the Holy Spirit manifested himself in the form of a dove. Father, Son, and Holy Spirit. And there was no debate about the triune nature of God in the days of the early church. Did you know it wasn't until well after the day of Pentecost that the church began to wrestle with the distinctions between the three persons of the Trinity? Tertullian was one of the first theologians to defend the threeness aspect of God in his battles with the Monarchians, who asserted God's absolute oneness. The Council of Nicaea was later convened to resolve the doctrinal dispute between Arius, who was a theologian from Alexandria, Egypt, and Athanasius, an Egyptian churchman and scholar. The resulting Nicene Creed, issued in AD 325, represented a concerted effort by early theologians to analyze the biblical data describing the relationship between God the Father and God the Son. A few centuries later, the Athanasian Creed elaborated on the concept of God's triunity in this statement. It said, "We worship one God in Trinity and Trinity in unity, neither confounding the persons nor dividing the substance." And we're going to be getting into a lot of the biblical evidence for the Trinity as we get into this study. But we need to understand, first of all, that we're not limited only to the biblical data. The fact is that there is a triune imprint on the entire universe. Much like an artist leaves his or her trademark signature on a work of art, God has left his own personal distinctive imprint on all of creation. For example, the book of Genesis tells us that man was created in God's image, after his likeness. Is it merely coincidental, then, that man's essential makeup is triune, or, to use the theological term, tripartite? Each of us consists of body, soul, and spirit. The body is the physical part of man, the blood and bones and muscles and tissue. The soul is the non-material part of man, our mind, will, and emotions. And the spirit is that inner sanctuary of God consciousness that distinguishes us from the animal kingdom. So man is triune. And since he's created in the image of God, we might also deduce that the Creator is triune. Notice how the universe itself is tridimensional, consisting of space, time, and matter, a trinity of sorts. These three dimensions are distinct from each other, yet they are indivisible, just like the Trinity. Furthermore, space itself consists of length, breadth, and height. Time consists of past, present, and future. And physicists tell us that matter consists of energy, motion, and phenomena. Dr. Walter Martin, the late great Christian apologist, pointed to water as a simple illustration of God's triune imprint on creation. Here's what he said. Take water, H2O, to a lab and place it in a test tube. Pump all the air out of the test tube and freeze it to zero temp. If you will look, you can find that the bottom of the tube is solid, the middle is liquid, and the top is vapor. How remarkable! There is one substance, water, yet under the proper conditions, it exhibits three distinct aspects simultaneously, a triunity of sorts. Some scientists believe light energy exhibits triune characteristics because it consists of heat, light, and chemical rays. First, there are infrared rays or heat rays consisting of light energy that is felt but never seen. Second, there are luminiferous rays or light rays which are seen but cannot be felt. And third, there are actinic rays or chemical rays that are invisible and can neither be felt nor seen. So it's evident that we live in a universe which bears the image of its triune creator. He has left these clues everywhere because, listen, because he wants you to know him. That's the bottom line, my friend. All of this theological jargon and technical terminology doesn't mean a thing if you miss the main point, and that is that God has revealed himself because he wants you to know him. Do you? If not, you can meet him today, right now, simply by trusting him as your Lord and Savior and Messiah. Well, that's all the time we have for today. Listen, it's been good to have you with us today, listening friend. We'll continue with this on the next program, Lord willing, and I'll see you then. Bye-bye.
1: Thank you, Gary, and thank you, listening friend, for tuning in today. Now, let me tell you about our special offer for this month. It's Gary Hedrick's booklet entitled, Do Christians Worship Three Gods? In this 70-page booklet, Gary addresses head-on the question of whether or not the doctrine of the Trinity makes Christianity incompatible with the teachings of the Jewish Bible, or what we call the Old Testament. It's available for a suggested gift of $7. After all, the Jewish people have always been champions of monotheism. The central creed of Judaism is Deuteronomy 6:4, which says the Lord our God is one Lord, not three. So when a Jewish person becomes a believer in Jesus, isn't he forsaking his monotheistic Jewish heritage? Surprisingly enough, the answer is no. And you'll find out why in this interesting booklet. It has an informative question and answer section, and also a helpful glossary of Hebrew words at the end. The title again is, Do Christians Worship Three Gods? Then we also have the programs you're hearing here on the broadcast, available on compact disc with the same title, Do Christians Worship Three Gods? This series is available for a suggested gift of $12. 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Several Jewish people who have come to the Lord in the past have told us that reading this book on the Trinity more than anything else helped them understand and believe the gospel. More than anything else, it helped them realize that believing in the Father, the Son, and the Holy Spirit is not the same as polytheism. 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I'm Liz Aiello. Join us next time, won't you, as Dr. Gary Hedrick continues our series of studies on Do Christians Worship Three Gods? Right here on Messianic Perspectives. 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
8: Whatever you're after, a great marriage, a great career, or kids with great character, success is going to take time, patience, and the determination to never give up. Howard Rogers was a man who knew all about determination. You've probably never heard of him, but you're familiar with his work. He was the chief chemist for Polaroid, the corporation that invented instant film in the 1960s. Howard and his team spent 15 years pursuing the idea, failing thousands of times along the way. Most of their attempts resulted in photographs that smudged, faded, or didn't develop at all. Nevertheless, Howard and his team kept going. Then one day, success. After 5,000 tries, they finally created a compound that would develop photographs in seconds instead of days or weeks. 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I'm Jim Daly.
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20: Ronald Reagan believed freedom was more than a political system or a set of laws. In 1988, he said, "Freedom describes the God-given condition of the human soul." For Reagan, liberty was not something government created. It was something government was called to respect and to protect. That idea sits at the heart of the American experiment. Our rights do not come from rulers, institutions, or political majorities. They belong to us by nature and by God. And when we understand freedom that way, our responsibility becomes clearer. Government may protect liberty. Laws may preserve it, but neither can give us what was never theirs to grant. Freedom begins with the recognition that human dignity and liberty come before government, not from it.
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22: This is John MacArthur inviting you to join me for Portraits of Grace. How would you define Christian integrity? I define it as the absence of compromise in the presence of biblical convictions. The Bible defines it as working righteousness and speaking truth from the heart. People throughout Scripture have demonstrated consummate integrity. For example, Jesus spoke of Nathanael as an Israelite in whom there is no deceit. To be without deceit is to be truthful, unpretentious. It's another way of saying he had integrity. Today, people of uncompromising spirit are needed more than ever. The spirit of compromise continues to flourish in politics, in sports, in business, and sadly, even in the church. But Scripture calls us to an uncompromising standard that reflects the integrity of Christ Himself. Do that and be a portrait of grace.
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1: This is Hugh Hewitt for townhall.com. Social media influencer Hassan Piker is now the face of the Democratic Party. Piker wears his Mao jacket, hoses his Twitch audience down with absurd political takes. Piker uses social media to monetize the worst impulses of the extremes in American politics. In the course of doing so, he personally carried the most radical major party candidate in memory, Michigan Democrat Abdul El-Sayed, to that party's nomination for the United States Senate. Piker has now gone so supernova radical that some Democratic leaders have tried to rebuke him without even naming him, including House Minority Leader Hakeem Jeffries. It's not going to work. Piker and the socialist fever he represents is repelling the moderate Americans who love the country, especially in the Democratic Party. It should not be difficult to say. Voters ought to reject Hassan Piker, Abdul El-Sayed, Alexandria Ocasio-Cortez, Rashida Tlaib, and I could go on by name. They also ought to be rejected at the ballot box.
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3: 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It's the size of fighting the dog.
2: In the new movie Heart of the Beast, a retired soldier and his combat dog long to leave their war-scarred past behind them. They're seeking a peaceful new start in Alaska. Alas, peaceful new starts don't make great action movies, and things go awry pretty quickly for our hero and his loyal canine companion. Brad Pitt plays James Belmont, a man whose brutal military career weighs heavily on his soul. His only friend, really, is his German Shepherd, Odin, a dog who bravely stood beside him as the pair faced the terrors of war. James and Odin are on their way to a restorative new chapter, they think, seemingly far from combat, when James has a heart attack flying his plane through the Alaskan backcountry. Once again, James and Odin will have to depend on each other for survival, and the wild threats they face are every bit as fierce as those they encountered on the battlefield. Those violent moments are paired with combat flashbacks as James battles PTSD as well.
24: You are the first person I've ever seen this far out. What kind of line of work are you in, James?
25: Army Special Forces retired.
2: The bond between man and dog is a beautiful thing to behold in a movie that often feels surprisingly sweet. But sweet isn't a word that James would use to describe the threats that he and his dog face, nor would we. Toss in a painful broken bone scene and some profanity as well, and it's clear this intense PG-13 survival epic definitely isn't for the faint of heart. So we're giving Heart of the Beast a 2.5 out of 5 for family friendliness. Read the full review at PluggedIn.com/radio. And be sure to follow us on Facebook, Instagram, and YouTube. I'm Adam Holtz with the Plugged In Movie Review by Focus on the Family.
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0: best hitters can be fooled by a good pitcher. And you know, even a sharp person can be fooled about salvation, convinced he's a Christian when really he's not. So how can you make sure that's not you? How can you be certain you're going to heaven? What are the marks of a true Christian? John MacArthur is looking at those crucial questions in his series titled Salvation Survey. We'll be studying from Christ's Sermon on the Mount today. And if you have your Bible in hand, head to the book of Matthew, and here is John MacArthur.
1: Matthew 7, 21 to 29. Let me read this to you as the setting for our day and ask that the Spirit of God would speak to us in these tremendous truths. Not everyone that saith unto me, Lord, Lord, shall enter into the kingdom of heaven, but he that doeth the will of my Father, who is in heaven. Many will say to me in that day, Lord, Lord, have we not prophesied in thy name, and in thy name have cast out demons, and in thy name done many wonderful works? And then will I profess unto them, I never knew you. Depart from me, ye that work iniquity. Therefore, whosoever heareth these sayings of mine and doeth them, I will liken him unto a wise man who built his house upon a rock. And the rain descended, and the floods came, and the winds blew and beat upon that house, and it fell not, for it was founded upon a rock. And everyone that heareth these sayings of mine and doeth them not shall be likened unto a foolish man who built his house upon the sand. And the rain descended, and the floods came, and the winds blew and beat upon that house, and it fell, and great was the fall of it. And it came to pass, when Jesus had ended these sayings, the people were astonished at his doctrine, for he taught them as one having authority and not as the scribes. Now you will notice that at the end of verse 21, you have a key word there. But he that doeth the will of my Father who is in heaven. It is not the ones who say, and it is not the ones who hear, it is the ones who what? Who do. In other words, the Lord is saying, if you do not live a righteous life, I don't care what you say or what you hear, you're deceived. Now keep this in mind. The Lord is not speaking to irreligious people. He is speaking to people who were literally obsessed with religious activity. They're not apostates. They're not heretics. They're not anti-God. They're not atheists or agnostics. They are utterly religious people, but they're damned because they're on the wrong road, and they are self-deluded. And the deceived come in a couple of categories, I think, in the church. Apart from the hypocrites who aren't deceived, they're phony and they know it, but they're trying to live up to their wife's standard or trying to appear religious for whatever reasons. But apart from hypocrites, there are two categories of the deceived in the church, the superficial and the involved. The superficial are the ones who call themselves Christians because when they were little, they went to church or Sunday school or they got confirmed or made a decision, quote unquote, for Christ. And you hear very often people when they get baptized say, well, I received Christ when I was 12, but my life was a mess after that. And now I want to get back to that. Well, the truth probably is that they never received Christ at all when they were 12. They went through some religious activity. And these are the superficial. They come to church now. They were somewhere in the background raised in religion, and they come on Christmas and Easter, and they come to weddings and funerals and think they're Christians. They're the superficial who are deceived. Then there's the involved who are deceived, and they're a much more subtle and serious group. They're in the church up to their neck, involved. They know the gospel. They know the theology, but they don't obey the word of God. They live in a constant state of sinfulness. Now, how does a deceived person know he's deceived? How can we spot such a person? Let me give you some keys. And I want you to think these through. Now, not everybody in these keys that I'm going to give you is really deceived, but these are good indicators that someone might be deceived. If you want to spot someone who's deceived, look first of all for someone who's seeking feelings, blessings, experiences, healings, angels, miracles. Why? Chances are they're more interested in the byproducts of the faith than they are the faith itself. They're more interested in what they can get than the glory God.

0: can get. Secondly, if you're looking to see who might be deceived, look for people who are more committed to the denomination, the church, the organization, than to the Word of God. Their kind of Christianity may be purely social. Well, I've been a Baptist all my life. I'm a Lutheran. I belong to the whatever. More committed to the organization than they are to the Lord and His Word. Thirdly, look for people who are involved in theology as an academic interest. And you'll find them all over the colleges and seminaries of our land. People who study theology, write books on theology, absolutely void of the righteousness of Christ. Theology for them is an intellectual activity. Fourthly, look for people who always seem stuck on one overemphasized point of theology. This is the person who bangs the proverbial drum for his own little area. Some crazy quirk. And it usually is not some great divine insight. They'd like you to think that they are so close to God, they have a great divine insight no one else has. The fact of the matter is, they're seeking a platform for the feeding of their ego. Watch for people with a lack of balance. And one other thought. When you look for somebody who might be deceived, look for someone who is overindulgent in the name of grace. Overindulgent in the name of grace. Lacks penitence. True contrite heart. So forth. Now, they all may be deceived and on the broad road to destruction, thinking all the while they're going to heaven. Now, our Lord warns these people in verses 21 to 27. The Lord says in this passage that these people are the deceived. These people think they're on the right road, but they are not. And first in the paragraph, verses 21 to 23, is the folly of empty words. And in verses 24 to 27, the folly of empty hearts. Notice again in verse 21, not everyone that saith. In verse 22, many will say. The claims are amazing. The claims are beautiful. But they don't do what they claim. Elton Trueblood has said that our main mission field today, as far as America is concerned, is within the church membership itself. We got to get our own act together. We're loaded with people who are filled with empty words. They say, they say, they say, they say, but they don't do God's will. Confession is necessary, but confession without obedience is a sham. Now look with me for a minute, very briefly, at their confession in verse 21. They say, Lord, Lord. Verse 22, they say, Lord, Lord. This is an interesting phrase. The first time they say Lord, it could be their respect. The word means master, teacher, sir. It's a term of dignity, respect, recognition. They're saying Lord in a sense that we respect you. The second time, Lord, Lord, may emphasize the orthodoxy of their claim. For the word Lord, kurios, is the word translated in the Septuagint of the Old Testament for the name of Jehovah. They're saying, we know you're God. We know you're Jehovah. We accept all that your deity involves, your virgin birth, miraculous life, substitutionary death, powerful resurrection, intercession, second coming. They are respectful. They are orthodox. They use the right terms, the right attitudes. And then notice, Lord, Lord. The fact that they say it twice indicates their zeal and their passion and their fervency and their commitment and their strength of devotion. And by the way, if this is occurring at the Great White Throne Judgment, and they're saying this at the Great White Throne Judgment, if this is the day of which he speaks when he says in that day, then it's very possible that those who come there have already spent centuries in a place of judgment and punishment. And that even adds to their fervency. Lord, Lord, what have we been doing being where we've been? And so there is a fervency and an orthodoxy and a respectfulness. And then in verse 22, they say three times, in thy name, in thy name, in thy name. I mean, they aren't even so self-centered in that sense. We've been doing it for you. We've been preaching for you. And we've been casting out demons for you. And we've been doing miracles for you. That's an amazing claim. It is respectful. It is orthodox. It is fervent. It is zealous. They proclaim and they do works. Boy, that sounds good. Let me say, these got to be Christians. I mean, they are respectful. They're orthodox. They're fervent in their private devotion. They're zealous in their public ministry of word and work. Sounds so good. But, verse 21, not everyone that says that is going to enter. Because not everybody who says that has been doing the will of the Father who's in him. And so the Lord will confess in verse 23, here's my confession, Amalegeo. I never knew you. Depart from me, ye that work iniquity. What a shock. He says, I want to give you a confession. And by the way, this is taken right out of Psalm 6:8. I want to confess this to you. I never knew you. Well, you say, what do you mean? You mean God doesn't know who they are? No, of course he knows who they are. He knows everything. And that's talking simply about an awareness, not talking about mental comprehension. The word know is used in the Bible, and you have to watch this, of an intimate relationship. For example, in Amos 3:2, God says of Israel, you only have I known among all the nations. Does that mean the only people he knew about were Jews? No. It meant that he had an intimate relationship with them. My sheep hear my voice and I know them. To even put it more intimately, I think this will help you understand it. In the Old Testament, it says Cain knew his wife and she bore a son. Now, it doesn't mean he knew who she was or he knew her name. It means he knew her in the absolute intimate act of marriage. And you remember that when Mary was pregnant with our Lord, as the divine seed was infused by the Spirit of God, Joseph was shocked, and the Bible says he was shocked because he had never, what? Known her. You see, the word know embodies an intimate relationship. And Jesus says, I never had any intimate relationship with you. Oh, you were around the fringes, but I never had that intimacy with you. And then he says, depart from me. Get out of my presence forever. Why? Because the end of the verse 23, you do always continue to work lawlessness. That is a present participle. Why? Because instead of doing the will of my Father, by the way, that is a term that picks up all of the rest of the Sermon on the Mount. Instead of living by these righteous principles, you do always continue to do lawlessness. And instead of doing God's will, His righteous standard, you do continually always work lawlessness. You know what it means to profess Christ? Absolutely nothing. If your life doesn't back it up. That's why Peter said what he said. If you can't add to your faith virtue, then you're not going to know you're really redeemed. That's what James meant when he said, faith minus works equals zero. It's dead. Profession is valueless. In fact, I believe that to profess Christ and to claim Christ invalidly is taking the Lord's name in vain in the ultimate sense. And what makes this so shocking, and I want to just do this in closing, what makes this so shocking is that the claims they make are amazing. Look at verse 22. Lord, Lord, we've prophesied, cast out demons, done wonderful works. Three words, prophecy, exorcism, and miracles. Now, you know something? Some people who claim that will be legitimate. Some who were true prophets. Some who truly in the name of Jesus Christ cast out the enemy. Some that God used to do marvelous things, mighty things. But there are plenty who are going to claim it, and it isn't true. It isn't true. That's not going to do it. Some people say, well, I mean, boy, did they really do this? Did they really preach, prophesy? Did they really cast out demons? Did they really do mighty works? There's three alternatives. Number one, they did. By God's power. Number two, they did. By Satan's power. Number three, they didn't. They just faked it. All three could be true. You see, even if they're unbelievers, that could be true. Yes. Do you know that God has worked through unbelievers? Well, look back in the Old Testament. And you'll find that God has actually worked his work through unbelievers. For example, in Numbers 23:5, it says, "And the Lord put a word in Balaam's mouth. And Balaam," says Peter, "loved the wages of unrighteousness." He was an unrighteous, evil prophet for hire, but God used his mouth. There have been times when God has even worked through unregenerate people. I suppose you'd have to say the crucifixion of Christ was one of the most monumental ones. Secondly, it is possible that they may have done wonderful things and cast out demons and preached under the power of Satan. For Satan can express his power. Oh, Satan expressed his power on Job, didn't he? In death, destruction, disease. No question about it. Do you know that there were the sons of Sceva in Acts 19 that actually went around casting out devils? Jesus even acknowledged that the Jews had this ability when Jesus said, "If I cast out demons by Beelzebub, who do you cast demons out through?" He was recognizing that perhaps they had even done that. And that you could cast out demons. Perhaps some righteous Jews did it by the power of God. Perhaps some unrighteous Jews did it through the power of Satan. You say, well, why would Satan cast out Satan? Because he's confused to begin with. His whole system's a mess. You know that in Deuteronomy 13, it says there would come false prophets and they would prophesy certain things, certain signs and wonders, and they would come to pass and you still weren't to believe them. And maybe they were satanically energized. Do you know that it tells us in Matthew 24:24, false Christ, false prophets will come and do signs and wonders. 2 Thessalonians 2:8-10, that the Antichrist is going to come and do false signs and wonders. Satan can do some amazing things. And then there's the whole area of just plain fakery. And I think that's what was cooking up in Egypt. I think the magicians of Egypt who were trying to mimic the miracles of Moses were just pulling off fake things. When they reproduced what Moses did, I think it was just chicanery, just their own little magic. I call it magic shop stuff, tricks. Now the point is this, people. These people are going to say, "We preached and we cast out demons, and we did mighty works, and maybe some of them were used by God to do that." God will use Balaam's ass, he'll use anything. Maybe they did it by the power of the devil, masquerading as God, white magic. Maybe it was just plain old hocus pocus like most healers that you see today. The point isn't how they did it, the point is that they were deceived. They thought it was God, but it wasn't God. It wasn't God. I think there are a lot of people today preaching, a lot of people casting out devils, a lot of people healing, and a lot of people doing other stuff that they believe is God, and it isn't God. And a lot of people believe that. They say, "Oh yes, it's the Lord, it must be God," and it's nothing but satanic or trickery. But the point is simply this: no matter what they say, no matter what they claim, and no matter what miracles and wonders and stuff they've said they've seen, Jesus says, "You are not qualified to be in my kingdom." And that's the shock. Because they never came through the narrow gate. Never. What a devastating thing. Well, to make a mere verbal profession is not enough. Father, thank you this morning for this word to us. We hear the words in our hearts of Jeffrey O'Hara's anthem, "Why call me Lord, Lord, and do not the things I say? Ye call me the way and walk me not. Ye call me the life and live me not. Ye call me master and obey me not. If I condemn thee, blame me not. Ye call me bread and eat me not. Ye call me truth and believe me not. Ye call me Lord and serve me not. If I condemn thee, blame me not." And we cannot blame you, Lord, for condemning those who say but don't do, for they give evidence of not being a part of the kingdom. May no one go from this place in that category. Do your work in all our hearts in Christ's name. Amen.
1: You're listening to Grace to You, the Bible teaching ministry of John MacArthur. John's current study is called Salvation Survey. Well, friend, in today's lesson, John gave a strong warning about the dangers of being self-deceived about your salvation. But even genuine believers, when they hear a message like that, might come away with a lack of assurance about their salvation. Perhaps you are tempted to wonder if God really has saved you. I asked John in studio some years ago if he had some encouragement for people who lack assurance, and here's what John said.
2: Well, we're not in a hurry to remove doubt. We're in a hurry to determine reality. So the goal of the preacher is not to make sure you don't doubt. The goal of the preacher is to make sure if you're not saved, you doubt.
1: Right.
2: So you're driving at the very words of the Apostle Paul in his letter to the Corinthians that he administered to them for years is obvious. That he was concerned about them is also obvious. But at the end of it all, he says to them, examine yourselves whether you're in the faith. So this is not a guy who's just met some folks for the first time. This is the Corinthian church. And he's saying to them, after years of interaction, examine yourselves whether you're in the faith. I honestly believe that one of the reasons for the Lord's table is that very same self-examination, because that appears also in Paul's letter to the Corinthians, where he says, don't come to the table until you've examined yourself. So the Lord's table is an opportunity, a necessary opportunity for us to take a look at the true state of our hearts. We're not trying to produce doubt in the heart of a true believer, but we are trying to produce doubt in someone who is self-deceived. It's very, very important to start there.
1: That's right, friend. 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
14: Thank you for joining us. As believers in our Lord and Savior, Jesus Christ, it is vital that we possess the mind of Christ. How do we do that? By consistently studying and applying God's Word daily. We are compelled to let the mind of Christ be in us and assures us that as the children of God, we can have the mind of Christ. Have Bible, pen, and paper handy and listen closely as Pastor Rander teaches us today.
15: Many believers will be ashamed at the Lord's coming because they laid up treasures on earth and not in heaven because of their spirit of stinginess and selfishness. Matthew, look how quiet it got then. Matthew chapter 6, verse 19 and 20 says, do not lay up for yourselves treasures on earth where moth and rust destroy and where thieves break in and steal. But lay up for yourselves treasure in heaven where neither moth nor rust destroys and where thieves do not break in and steal. What are you laying up in heaven? Are you, you know, we had the opportunity to give to Uganda and give to the family of the our deported beloved Johnson Bakashaba, our missionary pastor who went to be with the Lord, and to those who are suffering adversely from COVID-19, and we took up offerings a few Sundays in a row. Or you say, you know what? I'm not feeling that. Well, it's not about your feeling. It is about your being committed to the Lord and His work. You can't live your life by your feeling. You can't take anything with you. When I was trusting the Lord, you know, I pray about everything. So that way, what I'm going to wear and all these things. And I was looking at my closet and things in that on my side. You know, everybody got a side, you know, and on my side. I look at it, I said, you know, when I die, all this is going to go to somebody else. And that's why I find myself giving a lot of my clothes. I ain't talking about stuff that's holy and all patched up and messed up. I'm talking about good stuff. Dude, when you start to give, stop giving for waste and rubbish and junk. Give people quality things. Don't lessen their dignity by giving them something you wouldn't want to be given to you. Why don't y'all say amen? Thirdly, some believers will be ashamed because their faith was so small, which robbed them of their kingdom potential. Some believers will be ashamed of our Lord's coming because their faith was so small, which robbed them of their kingdom potential. Hey, you got these faith robbers. They robbed you of your faith. They still, I don't know. We never done that before. Isn't that too much? Hebrews 11:6 says, but without faith, it is impossible to please him. For he who comes to God must believe that he is and that he is a rewarder. A rewarder of those who diligently seek him. You exercise your faith in giving. You exercise your faith in believing God against the impossible and trusting God. One of the greatest prayers you can pray is, Lord, increase my faith. Number four, some believers will be ashamed because they did not seize their God moment to share the gospel with unbelievers. Some believers will be, there's something called a soul winner crown that will be received because of persons who were relentless in reaching people for Christ. Some believers will be ashamed because they did not seize their God moment to share the gospel with unbelievers. Acts 1:8 says, but you will receive power when the Holy Spirit has come upon you, and you shall be witnesses to me in Jerusalem and all Judea and Samaria and to the end of the earth. When is the last time you've won somebody to Christ? When is the last time you talked to anybody about Christ? When is that time you talked to somebody, a stranger, said, Jesus Christ is coming again. Are you ready? Huh? I mean, do you even care that folk around you are dying and going to a terrible place called hell? Hell is real. And God has called us to dispense the gospel, to see dying men, women, boys and girls who are dying spiritually get saved. That's why we're having Youth Emphasis Day next Sunday, so we can reach children. And sometime adults come to Christ through their children. Instead of the parents lead the child, sometimes the children lead the parents. I've seen that over and over again. Number five, some believers will be ashamed because they did not give him their best effort when serving him, resulting in a loss of reward. Some believers will be ashamed at the coming of our Lord because they did not give him their best effort when serving him, which results in a loss of reward. Colossians 3, 23 and 24 says, and whatever you do, do it heartily as to the Lord and not to men, knowing that from the Lord you will receive the reward of the inheritance, for you serve the Lord Jesus Christ. God will reward you for your faithful service. That worship, the word that God said with me early in the morning, and they come and they're excited. I mean, it's just wonderful. They wouldn't be here with me that early if they weren't called to it. He said, how can they be with me that early? It's because it's a calling. When you're called to something, nobody have to prompt you. Nobody have to push you. Nobody have to make you. Nobody have to use strategy on you. Nobody have to sweet talk you. Nobody have to give you food to come. You're going to come because you called to come. Why don't you say amen? Amen. Somebody said, if you feed them, they'll come. Number six, many believers will be ashamed at the Lord's coming because they did not possess a spirit of gratitude as his ambassadors on earth. Many believers will be ashamed at the coming, at the Lord's coming because they did not possess a spirit of gratitude as his ambassadors on earth. 1 Thessalonians 5:18 says, in everything give thanks, for this is the will of God in Christ Jesus for you. You're a thankful spirit. There are some saints who faithfully serve. They give their service, but they're difficult to work with. They give their service, but they're not easy to lead. They give their service, but they can't get along with people. They give their service, but they don't have a thankful heart. As they serve God, they're disgruntled, they're difficult, and possess a bad spirit. They shipwreck the church. But I'm serving. I promise him that I would serve him till I die. And some pastors say, Lord, please let him die. Bless his attraction. Lord, please, please let him die. Please, Lord. They said, I promise him that I will serve till I die. Lord, don't leave him 80 years to be difficult. Number seven, many believers will be ashamed because they were not faithful unto death. They'll be ashamed at the appearing of Christ because they're not faithful unto death. They did not finish well. They did not finish well. Revelation 2:10b says, be faithful unto death and I will give you a crown of life. The scripture says in 2 Corinthians 5:10, for we must, look, we must, underline must, that's emphatic, all appear before the judgment seat of Christ. This judgment for the saved, for the judging of works, not for salvation. For we must all appear before the judgment seat of Christ, that each one may receive the things done in the body according to what he or she has done, whether good or bad. Good or bad. 2 Timothy 4:8 also says, finally, there is laid up for me the crown of righteousness, which the Lord, the righteous judge, will give to me on that day, and not to me only, but also to all who love his appearing. To love his appearing, underline that, that love his appearing. To love his appearing is to be faithful and not quit. To love his appearing is to be faithful and not quit in the best of times or the worst of times. You serve the Lord through adverse weather. It can just sprinkle outside and folk can look outside. Oh, it's sprinkling. Oh, there's a tornado. I think it's a tornado coming. They just conjure up stuff. But they don't want to come to church. You must think we have an open stadium or something. This place have a roof. Don't y'all see a roof up there? You go to HEB and shop in bad weather. You see your kids compete in sport in bad weather. You bring umbrellas, goulash, and whatever else. I don't know. That might be some kind of food. That sounds like goulash. I don't know what that is. I probably not saying that right, but you get the point. Galoshes, yeah. Well, I messed it up. That's okay. That's my humanness coming out. You understand. You put on raincoats. Yeah, okay. It just can sprinkle outside. You just disappear. You gonna melt. You know, I'm sick. I have preached so sick, and you don't even know it. I don't stand up here and tell you I'm sick and I got a cold. I'm just messed up. I just don't do that. I don't want you pitying me. You serve God through persecution. You serve God through disappointments. You serve God through uncertainty. You even serve God through a deadly virus. I came and I stood here preaching to empty pews, as did many other preachers. And there was such a strange thing when I had to break myself in to preach on live stream to empty pews, only having a praise team, a few people back here, along with the shooting team to shoot the service, to put it on social media platforms and the likes. I did that. This church wouldn't close for almost 2 years and still trying to figure out when they're going to open.
16: All right.
15: I mean, the spa is open. HEB is open. Sam's open. Costco open. The margarita place is open. Everything's open but the church. And they all say they're essential. That's the staggering thing about it. All of them say they're essential. You got drive up drinking opportunities because they are essential to keep you coping. And some of y'all drive by, you Christian, but you sipping. I've stood here. I'm not crazy. I'm not going to misjudge the virus. I'm not going to take the virus for granted. I took my vaccine. I wore my mask. I did everything I could. But I'm not going to be so scared that I can't do God's work. I'm going to serve God. Listen, I'd rather serve God and die in the service than be in a shell in my house. It won't come out and take my place behind this pulpit and give you Jesus. Now, listen to this. You're probably going to choke on this. You know why some folk are ashamed? Ooh, I left this for last for this piece. Other believers will be ashamed because the Lord's coming will find them in a compromising, sinful place. Oh, he came. I just decided to go and give me some porn. He came when I was flirting with that woman that wasn't my wife. I wasn't going to do nothing. I was just talking. No, you wasn't just talking. You were headed somewhere. Huh? He came when you were at the casino in Las Vegas spending up the Lord's money and won't even tithe in his house. He came. Oh, God. Well, you just laid around and been lazy. You thought more about your dog than you did a sick member. He came when you were mean to your wife, cussing her out, and there Jesus was. He came. He came. And some of you are going to be ashamed where the Lord will find you. You were found where you did not belong. Move on. I'm almost done. I got more message than you can hear, but I'm almost done. How are believers to live in light of the imminent coming of Jesus Christ? How are believers to live in light of the imminent coming of Jesus Christ? Now, how many know Jesus is coming again? Let me see your hand. If you don't believe he's coming again, you're already in trouble. I don't know what kind of theology you have. You don't have the right theology, and you sure need to get straight. How are believers to live in light of the imminent coming of Jesus Christ? A, because Christ is coming, we must embrace the truth and live by it. We must embrace the truth and live by it. Those who embrace the truth will live a life of truth. And those who embrace a lie will live a lie. Again, because Christ is coming, we must embrace the truth and live by it. Those who embrace the truth will live a life of truth. And those who embrace a lie will live a lie. John 8:32 says, "And you shall know the truth, and the truth shall make you free." B, how are believers to live in light of Christ's imminent return? Because Christ is coming soon, we must be obedient to what he has taught us. We must be obedient to what he has taught us. John 14:21 says, "He who has my commandments and keeps them, it is he who loves me, and he who loves me will be loved of my Father, and I will love him and manifest myself to him." See, living in a state of readiness prepares us for the return of Christ. Living in the state of readiness prepares us for the return of Christ. Luke 12:40 says, "Therefore, you also be ready, for the Son of Man is coming at an hour you do not expect." So you better be ready. You don't know when or where, but he's coming. D, in light of our Lord's coming, we must tell others about Christ. In light of our Lord's coming, we must tell others about Christ. Mark 16:15 says, and he said to them, go into all the world and preach the gospel to every creature, all the world. That's why we have global missions. He said, why we send money over there? We send money here and we support the hungry here and we support the inmates here and we do crisis pregnancy here and all other things I can't call, but we ought to do equally and just as much overseas. We ought to be at home and abroad in our Jerusalem and Samaria and the uttermost part of the world, says Acts 1:8. Number four, the fourth major point, now we're reverting back on how to know about guarding against deception. Number four, we guard against deception and false teachers by holding on to the promises of eternal life. We guard against deception and false teachers by holding on to the promises of eternal life. 1 John 2:25 says, and this is the promise that he has promised us, eternal life. Remember the promise which says, all who have fellowship with the Son and the Father have eternal life. Because Jesus Christ is the supreme gift from God. He is sufficient for salvation and eternal security. In Christ, we have obtained an inheritance. In Christ, we have obtained spiritual blessings. In Christ, we have obtained forgiveness for sins. In Christ, we have obtained hope and peace. All because of being in Christ. Number five, practicing righteousness keeps believers from deception. Practicing righteousness keep believers from deception. 1 John 2:29 says, if you know that he is righteous, you know that everyone who practices righteousness is born of God. Practicing righteousness keep believers from deception. 1 John 2:29. The visible proof of being a Christian is having a right standing and behaving rightly before a holy God. Living a righteous life gives evidence that believers know God. Living a righteous life gives evidence that believers know God. A righteous person is one who continues to conform to the Father's will, one who continues to conform to the Father's purpose, one who continues to conform his thoughts to our Lord's thoughts and his actions to our Lord's actions. In other words, to be righteous is to live like Jesus lived. The closing major section, and then we're done, is this. I want to challenge you believers now in the midst of these last day deceptions. The times are so grave. The times are so critical. I want you to write every point of these down, because not only you need them, your friends, your relatives, your co-workers, wherever you go, all need this. Let me challenge you as believers in the midst of these last day deceptions. The times are not going to get any better. They're going to get worse. So you may as well be taught and informed and ready so that you won't lose heart in the midst of these difficult days. A, believe the whole Bible. Believe that the whole Bible is inspired, which means that it is God breathed. Believe the whole Bible is inspired, which means it's God breathed. 2 Timothy 3:16 says, all scripture is given by inspiration of God and is profitable for doctrine, for reproof, for correction, for instruction in righteousness. B, now, once you believe that it's all inspired, then study like it's inspired. Study the word of God. Study the word of God. 2 Timothy 2:15 says, be diligent to present yourself approved to God, a worker who does not need to be ashamed, rightly dividing the word of truth. We must rightly divide the word of God, which means cutting it straight. To rightly divide the word of God is to handle with accuracy, which comes only through prayer and faithful study of the word of God. See, another challenge is to live by the Bible. You want to live by the Bible. Matthew 4:4 says, but he answered and said, it is written, man shall not live by bread alone, but by every word that proceeds from the mouth of God. You live by this book and your life will bless. You refuse to live by this book and your life will be turned upside down and full of trouble. D, preach and teach the whole counsel of God. For those who preach and teach the word of God, preach and teach the whole counsel of God. Acts 20:27 says, for I have not shunned to declare to you the whole counsel of God. E, remember, teachers and preachers of the word of God get the stricter judgment. Some people say, oh, I want to preach. Oh, I want to teach. I can't wait to teach. You better be careful what you're asking for. Because James chapter 3, verse 1 says, my brethren, let not many of you become teachers, knowing that we, that's me included, shall receive the stricter judgment. That's why I preach so hard and teach so hard. I don't want to be irresponsible and negligent because I did not teach you. I don't do a 20 or 15 minute quick message and think a little spiritual dab is going to uproot all that sin out your life. You know, it's amazing how you can watch a 3-hour movie and can't listen to a 40 minute sermon. You say, Pastor, your sermon is not 40 minutes, but then 45. You say it's not 45, then 50. Well, whatever it is, you need all of it. How about that? You need all of it. A 3-hour movie, the game going overtime. You can't even go to the restroom. 3 hours long. But limit God. 40 minutes. 20 minutes. 10 minutes. All that hellishness. You need a whole lot of spiritual medicine to uproot all that stuff that ought not be in you. Let the Lord work on you. And so if you do wrong leaving here, it's not because you wasn't preached to rightly. And I preach hard because I don't want your whipping. If you do wrong, you gonna get your own spiritual whipping because you chose to do wrong and you can't say Draper didn't teach me. Finally, but not the least. Y'all said, my, finally. Finally, but not the least. My final challenge to you is not to add or intentionally exclude any part of the Bible. Because if you do, you invite severe trouble upon yourself. Look, that's big. My final challenge to you is do not add or take away intentionally any part of this book. Because if you do, you invite severe trouble upon yourself. Proverbs 35-6 says, every word of God is pure. He is a shield to those who put their trust in him. Verse 6, do not add to his word, lest he rebuke you. You add anything, you say what God is not saying, he's going to rebuke you, and you will be found a liar. Revelation 22:18 also says, for I testify to everyone who hears the words of the prophecy of this book. If anyone adds to these things, God will add to him the plagues that are written in this book. And there's a lot of plagues in this book. Beloved, if you do not have and believe the word of God, what other reliable resource can you turn to for salvation? If you don't have the word of God in your heart, if you don't believe the word of God, where are you going to turn for encouragement? Where are you going to turn to for hope? Where are you going to turn to for guidance? Where are you going to turn to for wisdom? How are you going to learn the attributes of God without the Bible? That's why Satan is relentless in keeping you away from this book. He make you sleepy when you read this book. He distracts you so you can't get to this book. Satan hates the fact that you're growing in him. Today could be your last day on earth. And if it's your last day on earth, what condition is your spiritual life in? If we don't have the word of God, what is it? You mean to tell me you're going to turn to Biden? You're going to turn to Trump? You're going to turn to Obama? You're going to turn to Bush? They don't have the answer. The answer is not in the White House. It's in the church house. You going to turn to Hollywood? You going to turn to the BLM movement? The cancel culture? Get quiet on me if you want. The woke movement? You get woke, all right. Some of you going to wake up in hell. Some of you follow these movies and you don't know the core values of those movements. Amen. And some of y'all in stuff right now that you ought to be getting out of. I don't want to start calling them. I don't have enough time. You finna preach another message. So I'm going to shut it down. But I'm telling you the truth.
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2: 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So glad to be with you. Grateful for everybody, especially those of you listening on 99.5 The Word in Little Rock. Ditto for those of you at AM 630 The Word in San Antonio. And of course, all of you listening by the podcast too. Grateful just doesn't cut it. I am just blessed beyond measure for this opportunity every single day at 3 o'clock.

a lawsuit. Well, God is proving that wrong. You're not going to believe the way God has opened doors for this guy, my friend Casey, to be able to talk to and minister to junior high, middle school, and high school kids, and be able to talk about who and what and why and how of Jesus Christ. I know you're sitting there thinking, no, there's some kind of something going on. No, I'm telling you, you're going to be encouraged and blessed by this. We'll replay that conversation for you coming up in a little while. Please don't miss it. It is so, so good. And the reason I say that is because you'll be encouraged by it first. But secondly, if it can happen in a little town like this, it can happen in your town. And I hope that it inspires you and encourages you to maybe look into doing some of the things that he has done in the school system. So we'll replay that interview for you coming up. We'll also have our That's Not in the Bible feature. This is when we kind of blow up some myths that people think, well, maybe that's in the Bible. We'll tackle it all coming up here on the Steve Marston Show. But I wanted to lead things off today with a conversation I had with a buddy of mine at lunch. He and I go to lunch on a regular basis, and without getting into too much of it, because he hasn't given me permission to, he's someone who has had, let's say, kind of an adversarial relationship at times with Christians, with church, with God, because he has at times served in his life in some different ministries and different churches, and has seen, I guess, the dark side, the kind of the side that you hear about in other areas and you feel like gets the most publicity and just really isn't the way things are supposed to go down that way. Well, he's been a part of some of those, and it's left a bad taste in his mouth. And I can't blame him, because if I was in his situation, I would probably feel the same way as well. But when he and I go to church, and again, he's very knowledgeable in Scripture. And when he and I go to lunch, he likes to kind of poke at some of the things that I believe in and some of the things that I espouse as, yeah, this is what the Bible says. And I really like talking with him because it does challenge me. His viewpoint does make me really think, now, is this something that I'm just saying because I've always been taught this, or is it something that I have kind of studied and found for myself? And so we got to talking about persecution of Christians and how it's happening all over the world and how it's probably going to be coming to our country before too much later. And we were both agreeing with that. I mean, when you see how some of our brothers and sisters across the planet literally take their lives into their hands every single day because they identify as a born-again follower of Jesus Christ, makes us seem like we're not really doing much around here at all. Makes us seem pretty lazy and pretty, I don't know, just terrible in a lot of ways. So we're talking about that, and then he brings up the end times and the book of Revelation and how he said that all of humanity is going to be going through what is outlined in Revelation. Now, again, when you start talking about the end times, that's kind of the third rail. You know, in politics, they say the third rail is Social Security, right? You can't say anything one way or the other without it just blowing up in your face and electrocuting you. That's why they call it the third rail. Well, the book of Revelation is usually the third rail in religious discussions, in Christianity, because somebody's going to have a different opinion and somebody's going to take it very seriously one way or the other, and it's going to just be hard to navigate through and to keep everybody peaceable. And so when he said that, I was like, well, no, I just don't see that God's people having to go through the tribulation. And he's like, why not? It's happening all over the place. It's probably going to come to America, and it'll be a part of this. I said, well, no, see, I think there's a delineation there. Yes, I think America probably could see persecution

0: could cost us our life being a follower of Jesus at some point in America, as strange as that is to say right now. However, when you're looking at the book of Revelation, I don't see that. I don't see that it's going to be that way, because when the book of Revelation is talking about persecution and tribulation and the great tribulation, there's a difference. One is man against man. That's persecution. The other is God's wrath. And the bottom line is, God's wrath is never poured out on the righteous. You can't ever find a place in Scripture where the righteous have had to undergo God's wrath. I mean, think about Abraham when he was talking with God about Sodom and Gomorrah. God was going to judge it and pour his wrath out on that village and that place. And Abraham said, well, what if there's 50 righteous? What if there's 40? What if there's 30? And God said, no, okay, I won't do it. And he even got down to 10. And God said, yeah, if there's 10 righteous, I won't destroy it. I won't pour my wrath out. However, 10 couldn't be found. But what happened? He got Lot and his family, even though Lot's life didn't look like a righteous person, Lot was still considered righteous, and he was saved out of it before the wrath hit. And I think you see it all throughout Scripture, that the wrath of God is reserved for those who say, no, God, I don't want you. I'm going to do things my own way and for my own purposes, and I don't care what you say, whatever. Those are the people who reject God's grace and reject God's mercy that are going to face God's wrath. And I just don't see it happening in the Bible. Now, I will say this. Could be wrong. The bottom line when you're talking to anyone about end times and Revelation and the whole thing is to be able to say this. Regardless of there being a pre-tribulational rapture of the church, which I firmly believe is going to happen, or if the church should go through the tribulation, which again, I don't see anywhere else in Scripture, regardless, the common ground you can find with someone whenever this topic gets brought up is to say this: you got to be ready. Whether it comes before, middle, or after, you must be ready. You've got to have your life in order so that when God comes to you and you face the judgment, you are ready to face it head on. I hope you're ready today. I know I am.
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0: 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The Steve Marston Show continues. It's the Christian radio show and podcast that really matters. 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It's just strategies to help you when you sit down to open God's Word, whether it's a physical Bible or your phone, to be able to get the most out of the time that you spend there, whether it's 10 minutes or an hour or 2 hours, whatever. I think these strategies are apropos for everything. And again, they're not necessarily to take the place of a workbook or of a devotional or whatever. I mean, those have their place, and I have certainly used them before in my life. But when you're ready to try to open God's Word and find out for yourself about things, this can help. So again, it's absolutely free. It's a download that comes to you as soon as you fill out the little form, hit OK, and boom, it'll come right to your inbox as a link. It's called Five Tips for Bible Study. Again, it's stevemarstonshow.com. Okay, it's time for our segment called That's Not in the Bible. This is where we like to break a few myths from things that a lot of people believe, both outside the church as well as inside the church. And today I want to talk about the topic of suffering. Yeah, we mentioned it in the open of the program, and I thought it just really dovetailed nicely because a lot of people have this misconception, and it goes along the lines of this. If things are going bad, then I must be being punished for something. God must be angry with me, and therefore it's my fault that things are going bad. This wrong. Now, there's two answers on that. I think a lot of times we like to skip over one to get to the other. The first answer is, yes, maybe. And let me explain. Because if you're a Christian who is following God, but out of step with His will and kind of doing your own thing and kind of have just kind of gotten off track, maybe so. It could be you have just kind of drifted out from underneath God's hand, and basically God is saying, okay, you don't want me, you don't want to recognize me, you don't want to obey me, okay, well, I'll just remove my hand from your life. And sometimes when that happens, the results aren't good. So you have to check yourself. You have to say, am I really in that situation? Because if that is the case, coming back is really easy. It's all about repentance. However, there are times when you check yourself and say, okay, I feel like I'm doing everything correctly. I don't feel like I'm out of God's will, but yet I feel like I'm being punished. All right, well, let's dive into that right here, right now. Now, probably the Sunday school answer is to go to the Old Testament and talk about Job. And again, that's a great answer. It's a great way to do it. because Job was in that very situation. Job examined his life and said, you know, I'm not doing anything wrong. I'm not sinful in any way. So why is God doing this to me? Why am I having to endure this? And Job's friends, you know, they came along and they were basically accusing him, telling him he was being arrogant and not listening to God. There's something in your life, Job, or else this wouldn't be happening. Okay. And that goes on and on for basically 40 chapters. And that's a great topic because unknown to Job is the fact that God chose him out. When Satan came before God, which again, Satan comes before God. Yes, read the book of Job. Satan was there and God said, have you considered my servant Job? And Satan said, well, of course, I've tried to tempt him, but you've got him so hedged in, nothing can happen to him. You take away his stuff, you take away his health, and he'll curse you to your face. So God gave him permission. So it wasn't anything Job had done. It was the unseen hand of God saying, okay, Satan, do your best, but you can't kill him. That was the guidelines. It's all laid out there in Job. So Job really was righteous, even though he had to go through it. And again, it's a great lesson. However, I think one of the better ones, or another good one, I mean, not better, but another good one, is found with Jesus in John chapter 9. Remember, there was that blind man, and they came to him, his disciples, the 12 that are supposedly the closest to him, came to him and said, Rabbi, teacher, who sinned, this man or his parents, that he was born blind? Note, did you catch the assumption there? Somebody screwed up. Somebody must have done something really egregious for this person to have been born without sight. Because obviously, if you don't have sight, then there is something wrong with you. Which, of course, we can look back now and see is totally ridiculous. But when we're in the middle of it, and we have examined ourselves, and we find, I don't see any sin that would really hinder me from anything God would want to do, and yet I'm still going through it. It's not fair. It just doesn't seem right. All we can do is to continue to look up. I talk about our faith being a mindset so often, and I think especially in suffering, we have to make up our minds that we're going to praise God. We're going to have to make up our minds and be intentional that yes, even though this is incredibly unfair and hard and I just want to give up sometimes, I know that God is good. I know that whatever this is for, he's in control. And you say, I don't feel that. I don't see that as a reality in my life at all. But honestly, we can't live by what those feelings tell us because those feelings will lie to us. We have to be able to stand on what God's word says. And his word says that he is good, that he does love you, and that he is for you, and whatever comes against you, he's right there with you. So born again, brother or sister, Jesus follower, next time suffering comes to your door, or maybe you're in the middle of it right now, be intentional. Look to him.
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0: Welcome back. The Steve Marston Show continues. Discipleship has never been as much fun. I'm so glad you're listening right now because I'm going to bring back a conversation with a good friend of mine, and it may have been the most important conversation that we've ever aired on this program because of what God is doing in a public school system that you've probably never heard of, but what God is doing there can be done anywhere. San Antonio, Little Rock, Timbuktu. The conversation is with a guy that serves at my church as a youth pastor. And the way God has moved and worked through him to reach kids is nothing short of a miracle. Because when you think about all of the things that we're just taught, that you can't talk about morality or Christian values, you certainly can't use the name Jesus in a school setting because it's against the law. People will go crazy if you try to do such things. Well, nothing could be further from the truth. I want you to listen to this conversation because you're going to be blessed and encouraged and I hope challenged to be able to start maybe something in your own school districts. Here's my conversation from back in August with my buddy Casey Longing, the youth pastor of Union Valley Baptist Church in a small little town called Beebe, Arkansas, about how God is being talked about and acknowledged in a public school setting.
13: Yeah, it's been nuts, man. You know, probably, I don't know, several years ago, I'll just go with 2016, 2017, I went and met with a friend of mine who was a principal at our middle school and kind of pitched this idea of character classes, which was brought to me by, honestly, Steve, it'd be a great dude for you to interview on your show. His name is Chris Franco. And he's a youth pastor, student pastor in Conway, Bologna area. But anyway, I can send you his information. But he's the one that told me that he had done this and gotten the Bible back in school. And I said, how? So he put me in contact with this organization called Character Under Construction, which is through Rock of Ages Ministries. So I reached out to that dude, and the dude came and met me for lunch at Cabot. And he said, before we get started, he said, I want to ask you one question. I said, what's that? This dude's name's John Benson. And John said, is this a concern or a burden? And I said, I guess it's a burden. And he said, good, that's what I wanted to hear, because if it's a concern, you'll pray for it from time to time, but if it's a burden, it'll drive you. Hmm. And so that put me on the path with Rock of Ages Ministries. We started a partnership, and they do a training session. And it was kind of felt like I was kind of in the high weeds, especially with the legal part, which, though I'm glad I did it, because it let me know what I can and can't say in the classroom according to the law. Now, I'll push pause right there and say that Rock of Ages Ministries, this is a nationwide organization, and the character under construction portion of it, which is what I used back in 2016-2017 timeframe, it has been opposed all the way due to the Supreme Court. And the Supreme Court has upheld their efforts with Rock of Ages Ministries. And so everything that I took into the school is, I mean, we're on the side of the law, or the law's on our side, however you want to put that.
0: Mm-hmm.
13: And so giving that information to the administration, dude, it's just more tools in your toolkit. And I would say to any student pastor, any layperson that's listening out there that is wanting to get prayer, wanting to get the Bible back in your school, let me just encourage you with something that Bill Clinton in 1993 expressed in some presidential papers, is that character should be taught in our schools. And this is what Bill Clinton said: one of the greatest resources for character is found in the Holy Bible. And your audience can Google that. They can research that for themselves instead of taking the word of some guy. So that put me on the path to, you know, knowing and educating myself on the law. And so I went and presented that to this principal at our middle school, and she said, go for it. So I did. And I bought the material from this gentleman, from John, and I realized that may have just caused a red flag for somebody that's listening. It cost me $300, a one-time purchase. And
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0: Welcome back. The Steve Marston Show continues. Discipleship has never been as much fun. I'm so glad you're listening right now because I'm going to bring back a conversation with a good friend of mine, and it may have been the most important conversation that we've ever aired on this program because of what God is doing in a public school system that you've probably never heard of, but what God is doing there can be done anywhere. San Antonio, Little Rock, Timbuktu. The conversation is with a guy that serves at my church as a youth pastor. And the way God has moved and worked through him to reach kids is nothing short of a miracle. Because when you think about all of the things that we're just taught, that you can't talk about morality or Christian values, you certainly can't use the name Jesus in a school setting because it's against the law. People will go crazy if you try to do such things. Well, nothing could be further from the truth. I want you to listen to this conversation because you're going to be blessed and encouraged and I hope challenged to be able to start maybe something in your own school districts. Here's my conversation from back in August with my buddy Casey Longing, the youth pastor of Union Valley Baptist Church in a small little town called Beebe, Arkansas, about how God is being talked about and acknowledged in a public school setting.
13: Yeah, it's been nuts, man. You know, probably, I don't know, several years ago, I'll just go with 2016, 2017, I went and met with a friend of mine who was a principal at our middle school and kind of pitched this idea of character classes, which was brought to me by, honestly, Steve, it'd be a great dude for you to interview on your show. His name is Chris Franco. And he's a youth pastor, student pastor in Conway, Bologna area. But anyway, I can send you his information. But he's the one that told me that he had done this and gotten the Bible back in school. And I said, how? So he put me in contact with this organization called Character Under Construction, which is through Rock of Ages Ministries. So I reached out to that dude, and the dude came and met me for lunch at Cabot. And he said, before we get started, he said, I want to ask you one question. I said, what's that? This dude's name's John Benson. And John said, is this a concern or a burden? And I said, I guess it's a burden. And he said, good, that's what I wanted to hear, because if it's a concern, you'll pray for it from time to time. But if it's a burden, it'll drive you. Hmm. And so that put me on the path with Rock of Ages Ministries. We started a partnership, and they do a training session. And it was kind of, you know, kind of felt like I was kind of in the high weeds, especially with the legal part, which though I'm glad I did it, because it let me know what I can and can't say in the classroom according to the law. Now I'll push pause right there and say that Rock of Ages Ministries, this is a nationwide organization, and the Character Under Construction portion of it, which is what I used back in 2016-2017 timeframe, it has been opposed all the way due to the Supreme Court. And the Supreme Court has upheld their efforts with Rock of Ages Ministries. And so everything that I took into the school is, I mean, we're on the side of the law, or the law's on our side, however you want to put that.
0: Mm-hmm.
13: And so giving that information to the administration, dude, it's just more tools in your toolkit. And I would say to any student pastor, any layperson that's listening out there that is wanting to get prayer, wanting to get the Bible back in your school, let me just encourage you with something that Bill Clinton in 1993 expressed in some presidential papers is that character should be taught in our schools. And this is what Bill Clinton said. one of the greatest resources for character is found in the Holy Bible. And your audience can Google that. They can research that for themselves instead of taking the word of some guy. So that put me on a path to, you know, knowing and educating myself on the law. And so I went and presented that to this principal at our middle school, and she said, go for it. So I did. And I bought the material from this gentleman, from John, and I realized that may have just caused a red flag for somebody that's listening. It cost me $300, a one-time purchase. And that material, if I were to use that just on Wednesday nights, and I'm saying this to that bivocational youth guy out there, because I was bivocational for 10 years, mm-hmm. I get the struggle. If I were just to take that material and teach it every Wednesday night, there's enough material there to teach for the next 3.5 years if I just taught it on Wednesday night.
0: Wow.
13: And so I took that, and me and my wife, Lynn, we began to look at it. We just kind of began to tweak it to help it fit us and our presentation style. And so we launched it in the middle school. Again, 2016, 2017, I could look at my notes and give you a better detail, but dude, it took off like a rocket. And we went from, they gave me 4 classes a week to about 8 classes a week at the middle school. They gave me the social studies portion, and the curriculum is people from history, Abraham Lincoln, Ulysses S. Grant, a guy named Eric Waymire, who is a blind man that climbed Everest. And it teaches these life lessons, but then also backs up scripture, or has scripture to back it. And it tells their story and their set of challenges through, you know, what does the Bible say about that? Now, let me tell your audience right now that I cannot go into the school and teach the Bible from a devotional standpoint.
0: Right.
13: So what does that mean? I can't go into a classroom like I'm leaving as soon as I get done with you. I'm headed up to the school to talk to the volleyball team. I can't go into a setting and say, "Hey, if you die without Christ, you'll perish for all eternity in a place called hell." I can't do that. But what I can do is reference the historical Jesus and say that a man named Jesus, who walked this planet 2,000 years ago, it's well documented, said, "Do unto others as you would have them do unto you." So that's a great anti-bullying message, and that's we've kind of used that to get into the school. Now here's the cool part, Steve. When I say that, I always follow it up with, the same Jesus also said, "I'm the way, the truth, and the life. No man comes to the Father but by me." Now, I know the law, and here's the great part about it. And so I want to encourage that one man or woman right now that's listening that is wanting to do something. The way the law reads, that if I bring up a subject and a student raises their hand and says, "Hey, what does Jesus mean by that?" Well, then the door is thrown wide open, because the same law says that as an instructor in that school or in that subject, I am bound by law to tell you everything I know about the question you just asked and the subject matter.
0: Whoa, whoa, whoa. You are bound by law to answer everything you know?
13: Everything I know on the subject. So
0: wow.
13: let's say that I'm a math teacher and I'm teaching the Pythagorean theorem. Well, if a kid will ask a question, "Well, what does this mean?" or "Help me understand this," then that same law for the math teacher, the English teacher, the science teacher is binding me as an instructor in character. Well, how does that work? How does that affect me? Oh, well, let me share this with you. I'll tell you a real quick story. The same guy that got me on this trail, John, he taught a lesson, and it's in the set on forgiveness. And it was about Corrie ten Boom. And I'm sure a lot of your audience knows who that is.
0: Sure.
13: And she later in life met the actual Nazi prison guard that took her sister's life. Upon meeting, that prison guard had found Christ and asked her forgiveness for the pain and the torture and the horror, the tragedy that he brought onto her life. And Corey said, "I forgive you."
0: Mm-hmm.
13: Now, while my friend John is teaching that class in a public school, I believe this was in New Mexico, if I'm getting my story straight. And I can call him and verify all this, and I'm happy to give you his information. So you might want to even interview him. But the student raised the hand and said, "God can't forgive a Nazi." To which John said, "Well, we're not talking about God. We're talking about Corrie ten Boom. But since you've brought up the subject, who can God forgive?"
0: Wow.
13: Which is perfectly within the law.
0: Hmm.
13: To which John tells the story, prompted a conversation in this classroom of about 20 plus kids. One young lady said, "Well, according to John 3:16, and then quoted the verse, which sparked this young man to, "Well, we're talking about Nazis. God can't forgive them," which brought in this whole concept of grace. Long story short, at the end of that period of instruction, after the bell rang, so the students have 7 minutes of free time, John shared the gospel with anyone that wanted to stay. He made that plea to the class, "If you want to know more in this brief period of non-instruction between classes, I'm happy to share with you." Dude, 18 young people gave their life to Christ in that 7 minute span between classes. And so that prompted different things happening. And so here's what I've just got to share with you to really bring this thing home. I approached our high school principal a little over a year ago, and I said, "Mr. Edwards, I want to start a club. How do I do that?" He said, "I don't know. I guess you just start one." And I said, "Okay, let's do it." And he said, "You've got the parameters to start a new club. You have to have, I think it was 35 students sign up for your club."
0: Mm-hmm.
13: And he said, "We'll do a rush week. So all the different clubs will be out there. They'll be represented. They'll have posters. Some of them have PowerPoints. They'll have sign-up sheets. They'll have these cool little booths." And I said, "Okay, so can I do that?" And he's like, "Yeah, man, come on." And so I go into our career tech building, and this whole hallway has all this cool stuff, balloons, balloon arches, cool, super high-tech videos that all these kiddos are running. Bro, I'm 56, 57 years old. I'm like, I don't know how to do it. I look for the .com button on the computer, man. Right. I don't know how to do nothing. And so this is no joke, man. I took a white 8-foot table, a brown folding chair, two pieces of paper, and a pen. No poster, no balloon, no nothing. And you would be amazed at how much attention that drew. I had the biggest crowd of kids around a blank table with a blank sheet of paper.
0: It's the reverse psychology of it.
13: Absolutely, dude. Absolutely. And so I sat there and I would just let a crowd build up, and then I would stand up and say, "Who? This was the question that I asked: does your school need more kindness or less kindness?" And 100% of the time, they said, "We need more." And I said, "Well, this is what this is. We're going to teach kindness according to the Bible." Well, my very first group, there was probably, and I'm just guessing, 30, 40 kids in the group standing around the table. And this one young man in the very back, he's a high school student, he said, "Well, I don't believe in your God in your Bible." And he was of some Native American spirit belief. And I said, "Okay." Well, evidently this kid was a little bit of an influencer. Majority of the crowd began to walk with him when he walked off. And I said, "Can I challenge you on that real quick?" So he turned on a dime and came back. Well, the crowd came back with him. And I said, "Does your belief system offer any sort of encouragement to your fellow neighbor? Be kind, be nice." He goes, "Oh, yeah." I said, "Well, dude, that's all I'm after. I'm just coming at it from what the Bible says. I'm not here to throw rocks at your belief system." And he thought about it for a minute. And Steve, this is no joke, he was the first kid that signed up on my class. And when he signed up, the group that he influences, they all signed up. So I had 35 kids. I had 104 sign up the first day.
0: Wow.
13: And it went from there. We started with, we averaged in the high school, our very first class, the most we ever had was 94 students. And then we jumped over to the junior high. Now that's where it's really taken off like crazy. We average, and I want your listeners to hear this, we average 250 students each week. And it was so much so that they gave me, the principal gave me her second period class to teach character. And it's full. We were in the cafeteria and we ran out of seating. We had kids sitting on the floor. Because literally all I'm doing is teaching what the Bible says about good character. It shows that students are hungry, they're broken, they're hurting, and only, and I want your listeners to hear this, only the Word of God can fix that.
0: Amen. That's right. It. That's it.
13: And so that's where we're at now.
0: That is amazing. And I wish we had more time, brother, but we're just running low on time. But it is so amazing. Let me ask you to give. Do you mind giving out your contact information if there is a youth pastor or some other church leader that feels like, hey, I want to try to get involved in our schools? How can they get in contact with you?
13: Man, I mean, you can get a hold of my email is refuge@uvbc.church, and the church's phone number is 501-882-6189.
0: Sounds great. Before we let you go, what's one piece of advice?
13: To that person out there that is like, they want to quit, man, don't. Stay in the fight. Keep fighting. It's worth it.
0: Casey Longing, youth pastor of Union Valley Baptist Church in BB. Thanks, brother.
13: Thank you, my friend. Love you, bro.
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0: The Steve Marston Show continues. It's where faith and fun are both taken seriously. Thrilled to be with you today. And let's get to some of the stories that you may have missed. Now, there's a couple, Seth and Heather Thompson Day. I don't know if you know those names or not. I really didn't. They came across as someone who was arrested. Just what seems like an endless cycle a lot of times of ministry leaders that have been, for whatever reason, arrested lately. And Beth Moore chimed in on it. Now, I love Beth Moore, and I know that some people have some problems with her. I get it. I kind of understand to a certain extent, but I know the impact she's had on literally generations of women growing up in the faith. And no, I don't agree with everything Beth Moore says, and quite honestly, I bet she doesn't agree with everything I say either. But I do think she is an amazing lady, and I think, she is been used of God in so many great ways. Well, she apparently had written a foreword to one of the day's books. And she said in a recent X post, the risks involved in believing that people are who they present to be when you lack the benefit of being close enough to discern something different. She said, that's what you risk whenever you try to reach out to people that you don't know that well. She wrote the foreword to the day's book, I'll See You Tomorrow, Building Relational Resilience When You Want to Quit. She's now decided, talking about Beth Moore, not to write any more forewords, but she is also not going to stop supporting young Christian leaders out of fear of being let down by them. Before she got into her initial thoughts on the topic, she noted that the days have not been heard in a court of law and remain in the eyes of the law, innocent until proven guilty. So I don't know how much or how little of what I assumed will turn out to be true. However, the fact is I may never know. At the end of the day, only the Ancient of Days knows. Heather Day and Seth Day were arrested back on September 24th. Heather was charged with an injury to a child by omission, and Seth was charged with injury to a child. Both face third-degree felonies, and the arrest came after a teacher reported signs of abuse. The day's daughter alleged to call the police after Seth hit her with a cell phone, causing bruising and lacerations. The daughter claimed that Heather knew of the alleged physical abuse but did not intervene. So, Lord, I hope that's not true just for the sake of that little girl, but God will render all things good at some point. So, again, what a brave and gutsy little girl to even make that phone call, assuming that the charges are true. This story just broke earlier today, and I don't know how many of you remember the name Jim Baker, but Jim Baker has passed away at the age of 86. He was the controversial televangelist who once owned one of the most popular theme parks in the United States, but later went to prison for financial misconduct. Lori Baker, Jim's second wife, posted on Facebook announcing the death of her husband on Monday night. She said, goes back to the 70s. Jim, along with Tammy Faye Baker, became national celebrities through their television program, the PTL Club, which stood for Praise the Lord. In 78, he opened Heritage USA, a 2,300-acre Christian theme park and hotel in South Carolina that drew millions of visitors a year. Baker's ministry earned, are you ready for this, over $100 million a year, and his television program was watched in as many as 13 million homes in the 1980s. However, by the late 80s, Baker was embroiled in a series of financial and sex scandals that ultimately led to his arrest in 1988 and being imprisoned from 1989 to 94. Then after his incarceration, he wrote a book called I Was Wrong, which detailed his decline from popular televangelist ministry to prison. But then in 1992, he and his wife Tammy Faye divorced, and he remarried in 1998. And he and Lori, launched The Jim Baker Show, which was a daily broadcast filmed in Missouri. In May, Baker, who was 85, implored viewers to donate around $1 million to his ministry, warning that if he failed to raise that much money soon, his program could go under. So Jim Baker, for those of you not old enough to remember, he was the very first of these televangelists to really have a fall from grace. I hate that term, but that's what everybody said. And that the extravagant lifestyles that they were living obviously didn't match up with what they were preaching a lot of times. And it really did a lot of damage to the gospel and did a lot of damage to people's belief who really put a lot of faith and trust and finances into the Baker's ministry. And since then, you've seen so many others fall the same way, but these were kind of the originals. These were the first two people that came into national consciousness of televangelists. In fact, I think they were the first ones to coin the phrase. And it was a sad thing. It was, again, very harmful for a lot of people and a lot of people's faith. Let's shift gears to a story that's a little bit more uplifting. Country music hitmaker Casey Beathard is talking about how his faith helped him forgive his son's killer. Casey Beathard was a songwriter who has had songs recorded by people like Kenny Chesney and Eric Church and George Strait. Lost his 22-year-old son in a fatal stabbing in a Nashville bar back in 2019. In the Fox News special, Cords of Faith, Beathard explained, after turning to Scripture, he found a way to navigate his grief and eventually surrender his desire for vengeance. It was just going to kill me to carry all of this weight and all of this stuff, Beathard said. As he spent more time studying the Bible, Beathard came to believe that he could trust God with justice. The more you dig into the Word of God, the more you can see he can be trusted. And vengeance, you know, is not mine, because that was just going to weigh on me. That realization, he said, helped set him free. Vengeance was God's, Beathard said. It helped me to be free and let me let it go. Despite the devastating loss of his son, He eventually found himself feeling compassion for the son's killer. Beathard said he believed Mosley had grown up without the love and support that might have led to him having a different life and making a different decision. And then here's the kicker of it. Beathard's forgiveness did not mean ignoring what happened to his son, instead refusing to let vengeance become another burden he had to carry. That is the true definition of forgiveness.
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0: The dad joke of the day comes to us from the home office in Seguin, Texas. What's red and bad for your teeth? A brick. Well, I mean, like, duh. The Steve Marston Show continues. Thank you for stopping by here. And just before we get to Faith Between Your Ears, I want to also let you know about our YouTube channel. We're going to be celebrating as soon as we get to 250 subscribers with a wonderful gift. I mean, this is really nice. It is a Bible that has all the study notes from John MacArthur in it. 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But look, we really just started over again with our YouTube channel. So we're excited about the growth that we're seeing. And obviously, if you aren't on our YouTube channel yet, the next time you head over there on your phone or on your computer, please look us up, stevemarstonshow.com, and click that subscribe button. Okay, here we go with Faith Between Your Ears. This is the Bible verse that we take on Monday and we try to learn throughout the week. And this one comes from the Book of Lamentations. I know, when's the last time you heard anything from the Book of Lamentations? Which is sad because it's a great book. There's a lot of good stuff in it. But it's Lamentations 3, verses 22 and 23. And here's the verse we're trying to memorize. The steadfast love of the Lord never ceases. His mercies never come to an end. They are new every morning. Great is your faithfulness. So let's do what we can to memorize that. And I know the first thing that pops into your head is, well, I can't memorize. Yes, you can. It may take you a little bit more time than it used to, but you can do it. In fact, I think it's imperative that you and I both learn this so that we not only have God's word in our heart, but like I say, in between our ears, because our faith is so much of a mindset that we can overcome. And how do we do that? With knowing his word. That is the way we can get through this life, not just surviving, but thriving. So again, Faith Between Your Ears verse for the week is Lamentations 3, verses 22 and 23. Let's get that memorized here before the end of the week. Okay, we leave Ways every single day with a little call to action for you. After listening to this hour of programming, your next step is to continue to see our faith as what I just said, as a mindset. The more we can keep a God focus, a God consciousness for every area, every situation of our life, the more we're going to be able to live in a victorious life, a life that He has called and set out for us. So that's your next step. Okay, we're just about out of time for

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I'm Pastor Ron Arbaugh from Calvary Chapel in San Antonio, Texas, and this is The Word to Stand On for Life, a program dedicated to taking your phone calls and answering your questions, Bible questions, stuff in your life questions, church questions, whatever's on your heart. 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You'll be connected directly to our studio producer. Hey, thanks for tuning in. We got nothing to talk about schedule-wise tonight, so we'll get right to your questions. Our first question is from SS, from our email inbox. She says, I've read the Bible and am reading the Bible, but maybe I didn't understand it all because I want to know. And let me stop you for a moment, SS. Nobody understands it all. As the Holy Spirit reveals the meaning to us, it's important. It gives me a chance to plug my Bible study tomorrow night, Psalm 119, where the psalmist asks God to give him understanding. So it is a process. Knowing the Word, knowing the Lord, it is a process. It takes a lifetime, and we will never, ever exhaust the depth of our Bibles. Okay, back to SS's question. I want to know, what does the Bible say about a pastor who commits adultery, but later confesses, repents, takes responsibility, and seeks forgiveness from his church and family? If his wife forgives him, but the marriage eventually ends in divorce, is he permanently disqualified from being a pastor? And years later, if he's continued walking with the Lord, serving faithfully, some people still feel compelled to continually bring up his past. Where does biblical accountability end and grace, forgiveness, and restoration begin? Let me first say, the book of Hebrews says that the gifts of God are irrevocable. A man who cheats on his wife, a pastor who cheats on his wife, doesn't lose the ability to teach. That's a gift that God gave him. It is a gift that God can continue to use. Now, there is division on this particular subject, and I'm going to be as direct as I can and give you what I believe the Bible teaches. The Apostle James, the Lord's half-brother, said, not many of you should seek to be teachers, for you stand a stricter judgment. And that's certainly not a judgment dealing with salvation. That issue is settled. When you're born again, salvation is settled. But it's a judgment from consequences. It's a judgment from being duplicitous. You know, when somebody has a gift of teaching and they use it to dishonor God instead of to honor God, then there's going to be severe consequences. And I personally believe that a pastor who has cheated on his wife, divorced or not, a pastor who's cheated on his wife, especially if he's cheating with somebody who's in the church, has forfeited for

0: forever his right to be a pastor in any fashion or form. I think we're supposed to take care of the flock, to feed the flock, to tend the flock. That's what Jesus told Peter to do in his restoration. And I think that sexual sin, breaking the marriage covenant, the marriage being so important to the Lord, I think violating that marriage covenant requires somebody to step down. Now, I've known a lot of pastors who have committed adultery, and it breaks my heart to say that, by the way, but they've committed adultery, and I know some of them who are fighting for their position to get back. I simply don't believe that it would ever be God's will that somebody who cheated on his wife, broke that covenant, all the while teaching and proclaiming the word of God and teaching others not to sin. I don't think that man could ever stand before a congregation again and rightly represent the Lord. Now, that's not a lack of grace. There's a lot of things areas that the Lord could use somebody with his gifts. But being a pastor, being responsible to God for the care of the flock of Jesus Christ, that man would be disqualified. So again, it's not a lack of grace, restoration, biblical restoration. He could be restored, but he would not be able to be restored to the position of being a pastor over people. Pastors can make mistakes, we can sin, we can be restored, but that's a sin that so violates our understanding of the Word of God that pastor would simply not be able again to preach. So I hope that makes sense to you. It doesn't matter what other people say or what other people think. It would be interesting to find out why this marriage ended in divorce if she forgave him. But divorced or not, I think a pastor is permanently disqualified if he commits the sin of adultery. Against thee and thee only have I sinned, O God. And, you know, we have pastors that try to justify being restored to their position. Well, God restored David. Well, David paid horrible consequences, and David was not a preacher of God's word. So I just think it's that simple. And again, I've known a lot of men who have been through this. I know men that have lost their churches. I know some that reacted in a godly, biblical way, and some who did not. So I believe with all of my heart. I can tell you this, SS. All of my pastors understand that if there's marriage troubles, they're going to step down. Not necessarily permanently, but they're going to step down and focus again on the condition of the marriage. They all know that if they would be guilty of adultery, they would no longer be welcome to be a pastor in this church. Doesn't mean I don't love them. It doesn't mean my heart wouldn't be broken. And it certainly doesn't mean that I'm lacking grace. Too much is given, Jesus said, much more is required. Boy, those of us who have this calling as a pastor, it's such a privilege and such an honor. It doesn't mean we're special. It doesn't mean we think we're all that. It just means it's such a special trust given by God that if we violate that trust, we're no longer trustworthy. So I hope that makes sense to you. Thank you, SS. Interesting question. Here is a question. This one is from Valerie from our email inbox. Sorry, I had to take a drink of water. Hi, Pastor Ron. Good afternoon to you. And may the Lord continue to bless and keep you and Paula. Thank you, Valerie. Your radio show has been an enormous blessing in my life over the years and continues to keep me in the joy of walking in and learning more about my Savior, Jesus. I have a question on a book that I purchased at an antique store recently by O, and she has the initial O, Hallisby, titled Prayer. Do you happen to know about this past theologian and if the book is a good read to add to my library, a list of Christian books? Thank you so much, and God bless you always. Thank you, Valerie. He blesses continually. His name is Ole, O-L-E, and he is a Norwegian pastor. He is one of those who stood up to Hitler. in Nazi Germany. He would have been aligned theologically with somebody like Dietrich Bonhoeffer. He was a Lutheran pastor. Lutheranism was sort of the expression, the primary Christian expression of Christ in Norway. And we need not get too hung up in the denominations. Denominations 100 years ago were just the rule. You were a Lutheran, a Methodist, a Baptist, a Quaker, so many different denominations. But he appears to be a conservative theologian. He was framed and set up for tax evasion after he took a stand against Nazi Germany. So he paid the consequences of that, and he stood firm. And unlike so many of his Lutheran, and I would add in Germany, Methodist brethren, he didn't just go along to get along. He stood for what was right and wrong. So very conservative, very orthodox. I have not read the book, but I imagine, Valerie, that it would be a really, really good read, a book on prayer that you could take a lot from. He's got some other books. I was trying to look him up and see what other books he had. And I've got a list probably of 8 or 9 of them. I think they would be pretty good. He's got one that's interesting to me, Infant Baptism and Adult Conversion, and the emphasis there is he would be if you have been converted as an adult, you need to be baptized as an adult. So I'd say that's a good find. It's a good find, probably written in a more difficult level of understanding, but I think, Valerie, probably really, really good. Thank you very much. You know, when I had eyes, when I could see, I love to find books in places like that. So I hope that answers your question. Let me know how you enjoy it, Val. Here is a question. This one is from John from our email inbox. Does Acts 2:38 teach that baptism is necessary for salvation? It's a question we get a lot here. Peter is replying, repent and be baptized, every one of you, in the name of Jesus Christ for the forgiveness of your sins, and you will receive the gift of the Holy Spirit. Now, remember, this is a very Jewish message. This is the day of Pentecost. Peter is speaking exclusively to Jews, and a baptism of repentance was very, very commonplace and widely understood. That's why John the Baptist was so successful in getting people to come out for his baptism of repentance. Peter's not saying to be saved you have to repent and be baptized. He's saying you need to repent of your sins and then be baptized as a public expression of your faith. And there's a couple places that use this to be baptized, but remember that baptism is a work of obedience. We are not saved by works. We're saved by grace through faith, even the faith, not of ourselves. The faith is a gift of God. That's Ephesians chapter 2, verses 8 and 9. So, no, baptism is not necessary for salvation. Baptism becomes necessary to be obedient to the Lord. But we get baptized as a result of our conversion. We don't get baptized to be converted. The conversion happens in the heart, John. So you can't take a verse like this. Now, the Church of Christ leans on this heavily. Funny story, when I was getting ready to come to Texas, there was this lady that Paul and I love very, very much, and she was an avid member of the Church of Christ there. And as we got closer to leaving, she would leave notes on my stuff all the time. And they were verses like this and other things, you know, you have to be baptized this. And she was of the persuasion that if you were baptized, you were in. Well, we know that's not true. Getting wet with water doesn't save anybody. What saves us is a heart that has confessed and repented and accepted Jesus Christ as our Lord and Savior. So, except a man be born again, he will not inherit the kingdom of God. One of the things, John, that I struggle with. I get a lot of questions on this program about, well, if you don't have to be baptized to be saved, why do we do it? And my answer is always, well, because Jesus said. And it's always interesting because in the first century church, at the day of Pentecost and forward, all the way to Philip and the Ethiopian eunuch, being baptized in an obedient response was what they wanted to do. Nobody would ever think about arguing about it. Well, why is it necessary? God said to do it, so we do it. But once again, it's not to get saved. It's because we are saved. It is a response. Good question, John. Thank you very, very much. 210-340-9585 or toll free 877-630-KSLR. Here is a question. This one is from TW, our email inbox. He says, I'm pro-Israel. Good for you. And then he says, good for you is me. What does being a Zionist mean to you? Can or should Christians who support Israel call themselves a Zionist? What do you think about boycotting companies who support the BDS movement? Now, the BDS movement is a boycotting movement. If we don't like what somebody says, we boycott. A Zionist is just somebody who supports Israel and their right to life in their homeland, the homeland given to them by God. If you are a supporter of Israel, you are by definition a Zionist. Jesus is a Zionist. I'm teaching this coming Sunday, TW, the second half of Revelation 19, where Jesus proves that he's a Zionist. He comes and sets his feet on the Mount of Olives, and it splits in two. He destroys his enemies with the word. Jesus is a Zionist. That's Israeli nationalism. We support the right of Israel to have the land, to live in the land, to prosper in the land that God gave them. He didn't give that land to the Palestinians. There were no such thing back then, of course. He didn't give that land to anybody else. He certainly didn't give somebody like the United States the authority to come and force them to negotiate away part of that land, two-state solutions. So yeah, we are Zionists and we should be proud Zionists. That doesn't mean that anything and everything Israel does is right. Jews need Jesus. They're not saved. The leadership of Israel is unbelievers. So they, like all governments, make a lot of bad choices. We don't have to say every choice they make is good. Let me go off script for a minute here because I think we Christians, we have a tendency to do that with President Trump. You know, we voted for him. He's our man, people say. And so any criticism at all of President Trump is inappropriate. That's not true. We should be very invested in being critical of poor choices. Our president just gave out the phone number of a United States senator. That's a poor choice. And we lose all credibility unless we're willing to say, yeah, I support his policies, but when he said this or when he did this, that's wrong, that's not loving, that's not Christian. We need to be able to say that without somebody saying, oh, you turned on the president. No. Okay, the same thing is true with Zionism. We believe that God gave Israel the land to Jews, and they're back in their land, and it's theirs. So, what do you think about boycotting companies? I think that's foolish, TW, to boycott a company because they have a difference of opinion or a different position on something that we consider important, I think is foolishness. That's a matter of individual conscience. But what we do is we try to join a big crew. We want to have an event. We want to get people together and so we can all cause some damage. You know, the people out there that aren't believers, they're the object of our ministry. They're not the enemy of our ministry. Why we would expect somebody who's not a believer to act like a believer makes no sense to me. It never has. So let's stop joining movements and start converting people to Jesus Christ. We do that with love. It's God's kindness that leads to repentance, Paul writes. God's kindness that leads to repentance. We need to be really, really careful the BDS movement, just for those of you who are interested, it is the Boycott, Divestment, and Sanctions Movement. It's a Palestinian-led global campaign launched in 2005 to exert economic and political pressure on Israel. So the BDS movement is evil to the core. Good question, TW. Thank you very, very much. 5 minutes for this half. Boy, time's going fast. 210-340-9585. Here is a question from, hold on, I can't see it, Tyler. Oh, this one hurts. My parents, who are believers, got divorced. Will they still go to heaven? Tyler, if they are born again believers, yes, they will go to heaven. There will be consequences from the divorce. It's that simple. Disobedience to God is always going to bear consequences. But no, that's not going to keep them out of heaven. Should they have done it? The answer is no. Now, there are biblical grounds for divorce, and you don't have that information. I don't need it. But divorce is not an unforgivable sin. I think sometimes divorce reveals where their hearts are with the Lord. I think divorce reveals at times where their life is relative to sin versus righteousness. But yeah, they're still going to go to heaven. Now, what I'm going to do is spend the rest of my time answering this question or responding to this question. I want to talk to adults. You know, Christians divorce as often as unbelievers do in the world that we live in. If you want to look at one place where the world that we live in has truly impacted Christianity, and it's in this area of marriage and divorce. We feel like if we're not happy, I can just blow it off. God will understand it's okay. God wants me to be happy. That's not. And often these parents will say, well, you know, kids are young. They'll get over it. You know, they're flexible. They're not. Tyler doesn't tell me how old he is. But this is a young man who's struggling with his parents' eternal destination because they've done something so horrible. It impacts people. And I can tell you, after 31 years of counseling, I can tell you that children are traumatized by divorce. Now, we want to believe they're going to be okay. They're tough. They're pliable. The truth of the matter is they're not. Now, they may be good at hiding it. But I can tell you this, it's traumatic. And it has long-term effects. And they learn from professing Christian parents the wrong things about Jesus. They're telling their children it's okay not to keep your promises to God, not to keep your promises to other people. God never said marriage was going to be easy. He said it was a blessed institution. And marriage can be easy, it can be rich, it can be satisfying, but only if that marriage is committed to walking in the Word, faithful to what the Word says about how we live our lives. Husbands, loving your wives the way Christ loved the church, giving himself up for her, putting your wives ahead of your needs. Ladies, submit to your husbands as to the Lord. The Bible says in everything. When we don't want to do that, we find a reason not to. There is a movement now where women, it's an internet-fed movement, where women are deciding they don't have to submit anymore. That's old-fashioned. Paul was just somebody who didn't really like women and didn't understand what's going on in a sophisticated society. That's a dangerous place to be. And those marriages come crashing down. So divorce matters. It matters to God. It matters to the people who are affected by it. And often, because it is so commonly accepted in the world that we live in, the Christians who get divorced don't even repent. Instead of saying, this is what I did, I sinned against you, God, they justify their decision. And when they justify their decision, they're not accepting personal responsibility for the condition of their lives. So Tyler, yeah, they'll be in heaven if they're born again. Hey, we've got 30 minutes left in the program. 210-340-9585 or toll free 877-630-KSLR. I'll be back in 2 minutes.
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6: Millions will vote soon, but do they really know the issues? Now, Rob Schmidt is on Newsmax tonight talking about the war for America's future. 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
1: Welcome back to the second half of our Tuesday program. We'd love your calls, questions, or comments. 340-9585. That's area code 210. Here's a question from Audrey. Do you recommend Pastor Alistair Begg? Audrey, I don't. Now, it's not that I don't recommend him. He's a good guy. I've actually met him. He's been faithful serving Parkside Church in Cleveland for more than 40 years. He retired last year in 2025, but he's still on the radio. And so the reason I don't recommend him is because he's a Calvinist, a five-point Calvinist, and I think Calvinism is destructive to a fruitful Christian walk. But he is completely orthodox in his in the essentials of historic Christianity. He's a, by all accounts, a really, really good guy. Funny. I think he knows more songs than any pastor I've ever seen. He's just one of those guys, came out of the UK, you know, back in the British invasion days. But he's a good Bible teacher. He just, too much Calvinism, too much Reformed theology. But I wouldn't tell anybody not to listen to him. I would just say, if you listen to him, understand that this is the perspective that he's coming from. Thank you, Audrey. Ellen says, why do you say that going to church is so important? I watch online all the time because it's more convenient. I also don't like crowds, and your church is pretty packed. Ellen, you're right. Our church is really, really packed. Let me say this tenderly. God doesn't care how you feel. If you're looking for church to be convenient, you don't understand your role as a Christian. You don't understand the role of the church. When we offer our bodies to the Lord, it's a sacrifice. And a sacrifice is going to cost you something. So why is going to church important? Because when you're online and you're watching in your pajamas, it didn't cost you anything. Why do you expect to get anything if it didn't cost you anything? Online, you're missing out on the best part of being here, and that's the people of God that are here. You're missing out on the opportunity to use the gifts God has given you to be a blessing to other people. And I guess the conclusion is that you're viewing church as being for you instead of you being for the church. Hebrews 10:25 says, do not forsake the assembling together of the saints. It doesn't say unless you can watch online. So you just need to reevaluate, reexamine your position on church, because your position doesn't line up with the Lord's, nor with the teaching on the value of the church in the Bible. So, boy, if you don't want to sacrifice, if you don't like crowds, you're really limiting the Lord's ability to use you. And that's, again, no intent to offend, but that's just very lazy Christianity. And there's nothing there that you would imagine is true. Please reevaluate that position. I have people all the time say, but Pastor Ron, I watch you every week. Well, that's great. I'm glad you get the opportunity, but I don't get to see them. I don't go to look in their eyes and see how they're doing. You know, when somebody comes up and I can hug them and say, how you doing? If I'm looking in their eyes, I can tell if something's wrong. God gives me discernment. And I can say, I'm asking because I really care. I don't get to look in your eyes. I don't get to look in your eyes because you're watching online. Dennis said, do you dismiss real Christians who believe that the rapture will happen after or during the great tribulation? Are you worried about giving false hope to people who will not be prepared for the hard times when they come? You know, Dennis, I don't have an agenda. When I study the Bible, I'm not trying to prove what I believe. I'm finding out what I believe by what the Bible says. And I don't dismiss real Christians. I realize they're truly born-again people who are wrong on this issue. It's that straightforward. They're wrong, and there's a million reasons why they're wrong. The Bible never once suggests, not for a moment, that real believers are going to be here. In fact, to judge real believers, that's the wrath of God, that's what the Great Tribulation is contrary to the nature and the character of God. He can't do it. And I refer you to Genesis 18 and 19, when Lot is being snatched away, the angel says, I cannot do anything until you leave this place. Why? Because Lot is righteous. We know that from Peter's epistle. So it's really important, Dennis. Again, they're real Christians, but they're wrong about this issue. Now, am I worried about giving false hope? The answer is no. You can't give false hope if you're teaching the Bible. And to say that we have to be prepared for hard times, Jesus said in this life you will have tribulation. But he didn't say in this life you'd have the great tribulation. In fact, Jesus said to his disciples, and by extension to us who believe, that we should pray that we would be counted worthy to escape these things that are going to come upon all those who live upon the face of the earth. So I'm 100% confident that the rapture is going to happen before the Great Tribulation begins. I spend my time teaching the Bible verse by verse, chapter by chapter. We don't jump around. We don't do topical studies. And I'm preparing them for life that's hard. I've been telling our church here for a long time that things are going to be more difficult here. Even in this country, the freest country on the face of the earth, we can already see that beginning to happen. We see the overwhelming persecution of Christians in much of the rest of the world. So there's tribulation, there's persecution, there's hard times. And the way we prepare people for that is we prepare them to live what the Word says, to trust in God, to demonstrate faith in God when things are hard. But Dennis, no, we do not prepare people for things that will not and cannot happen. And we Christians, we need to be prepared for a lot of things, but the Great Tribulation is not one of them. We will not be here. So I can only pray that makes sense. If you believe that God could judge his people whose sins have already been judged on the cross at Calvary, then you don't know a lot about the Lord. Beverly says, to me it seems harsh that God wouldn't allow Moses to go into the promised land. Can I have your thoughts? Beverly, first of all, God is never harsh. God is kind, and Moses, God revealed himself to Moses. God is compassionate and loving and gracious and slow to anger and abounding in love. We know all of that's true. And Moses knew God to be that. But here's a very important principle, and it's Jesus' own mouth. I referred to it in the first half of the program. Too much is given, much is required. In the context there is much more is required. And Moses was given a lot. Moses had a privilege. He talked to God face to face. Now, that doesn't mean he saw God's face or saw his glory, but he talked to him just like he talked to a friend. Moses was the man that God used to do all those miraculous things. And Moses was accountable. You remember in Exodus chapter 4, Moses' own sons hadn't been circumcised, and Jesus met him there and was going to kill him. And his wife saw how serious it was, and so she took the flint knife and circumcised her sons, and she wasn't happy about it. We're accountable. We're accountable. And Moses' sin was misrepresenting God to the people. God said, speak to the rock, and Moses struck it, earlier God did strike the rock, he struck it and water came flowing out. But at the end he said, speak to the rock. And Moses, in his anger and frustration with the people, now this is important. Beverly, in his frustration, anger at the people, he struck the rock. And God says, I'm never frustrated or angry at my people. I'm not like men. I don't get impatient. I don't throw fits. I don't have temper tantrums. And Moses, the man who was chosen to represent God, misrepresented him. And that's why he wasn't permitted to go in the promised land. Now, Beverly, before you think that's a little too harsh, Moses, we know, did make it into the promised land. He was on the Mount of Transfiguration with Elijah and Jesus and the others. So he made it, and he made it there in the presence of the Lord. We also know he's coming back. He'll be here, one of the two witnesses from the book of Revelation. So, no, God is never harsh. All his judgments are just, and Moses would have understood that. He allowed Moses to stand on a high plain and look over the promised land, but he didn't allow him to go in. So no, Beverly, God's never harsh, never unreasonable. He's always loving. 210-340-9585 or toll-free 877-630-KSLR. Rita wants to know, what versions of the Bible do you recommend and which versions do you not recommend? Rita, this is a question I get a lot as well. I teach out of the 1984 version of the NIV, and I teach out of it because I think it is far superior to any other translation in the New Testament. Not so in the Old Testament, but in the New Testament. And I have taught out of that for a while. Now, the problem with the 1984 NIV is it's exceptionally difficult to find. It's out of print. It's not being published longer, and you cannot get it. And what they replaced it with, the 2011 version, is a horrible, horrible Bible. And I tell people all the time, do not get the 2011 NIV. It is not close to a faithful translation. It's gender inclusive. It's sort of compromised with all kinds of things. It's simply terrible. I can't recommend it. But Rita, I also recommend the New Living Translation. It's an easy read. I think it's a faithful translation. I think the New Testament is superior to the Old Testament in it, but I think it's something that you can use without worry. The New King James is an excellent translation. Personally, you know, I like the King James Version, but I seldom read it anymore. We don't use that kind of language any longer. I use it as a study guide, but I don't expect that people are going to flock to the King James just because the language is different and from our perspective, old-fashioned language isn't static. It grows and it evolves, and that's what's happened. So I don't recommend the Message. I don't recommend the Passion Translation. I just think if you stay with the basics, the New King James, the NIV, the 84 NIV, the New Living Translation, the NASB, even the ESV, they're good translations. I don't think you can go wrong. So what I will say, Rita, is read the one that you're comfortable reading, the one that you will pick up. Read that. You know, when I was first saved and could see, I mean, back then I didn't know I was going to lose my sight, but the King James was what I had. And I loved it because, well, it was my first Bible, but I loved it because the language was very memorable and I could memorize it easily. To this day, when I can't see the translation I'm reading from or can't see my notes, I'll default to the King James because I've got a lot of the Bible verses in the King James memorized. So those are the good ones, and there are some bad ones, so be careful of those. Thank you, Rita. Let's go to the phones. Our first call. We got Luis on line one. Luis from San Antonio. Thanks for calling.
2: Hello, Pastor Ron. I had a question about the rapture. So these verses in the Old Testament, does that pertain to the rapture? I just wrote them down. I'm not reading them, but I wrote Daniel 12, 1 and 2, and then Isaiah 26, 20 and 21, and then Isaiah 57, 1 and 2. I want to know if that is talking about the rapture.
1: Yeah, I think, Luis, I think that they hint about the rapture, but specifically and in context, the answer is no. They don't relate to the rapture. Daniel is the most specific prophetic book in all of the Bible. When you get to the end chapters, God takes you all the way to the end of the times. And in the book of Daniel, there's pictures of the rapture, just like the Genesis 18 to 19 passage that I spoke about in a previous question. They give pictures of the rapture. As I said, Daniel chapter 3 gives you a picture of the rapture. But specifically speaking of the rapture, the answer is no. I'm not looking at the passages that you spoke about, but the rapture was a mystery that was revealed to the Apostle Paul in the New Testament. It had been hinted at. Jesus himself in John chapter 14 spoke about the rapture of the church in a way that they wouldn't understand. Trust in God, trust also in me. In my Father's house are many rooms. I'm coming there to take you to be with me where I am. That is Jesus giving a hint. But the details of the rapture, Luis, were given to the Apostle Paul. It's one of the four mysteries that Paul was entrusted with. And we get New Testament clarification on those mysteries, and the rapture, the blessed hope of the church, is one of those mysteries. So, yeah, I think in the passage that you mentioned, there is a picture or a hint, if you will, of the rapture, but it's not a detailed teaching of the rapture. Not a detailed teaching at all. Thank you,
2: Ron. All right. Okay. Thank you, Pastor Ron.
1: 210-340-9585 for your live calls and questions. Here is a question from Richie. Pastor Ron, what's required to become a member of your church? Richie, what's required is that you show up. We don't have formal membership. We don't ask anybody to sign a covenant or a contract or anything else. We kind of joke, but it's more true than it is joke, that if anybody shows up here on the third time, we claim them. They're a member of the body of Christ. So we don't have any requirements. We don't have a catechism class. We do have a foundations class. It's certainly not required. But what we want people to do is come. They feel like the Lord is leading them to the church, and then get involved. Get involved. Be a servant, not just a spectator. That's the thing that matters most to us, Richie. But we don't have any covenant agreements or anything similar to that, which I know a lot of churches do. You know, you can look at your Bible and there's nowhere in it where membership, as we practice it in the 21st century here in the West, is not there. Now, we're all members of one another. We're members of one body, members of his greater body. But local church membership, as important as it is to be a partner in the church that you're going to and serving in that church and using the gifts God has given you, there's just no hint at all that there was any process. That's tradition. And I think the only traditions that we ought to really hold on to are those that are given to us in the Word, not just the traditions of men. So thank you. Ryan asks, does the Garden of Eden still exist and where is it? Ryan, I'm sure it still exists, but there's no way we can know where it is. And the reason we can't know where it is because in Noah's flood, the topography of the earth changed. Now, we're given some river boundaries of where the garden was planted. But we, you know, that's all changed. When the worldwide flood occurred, everything changed. And so we wouldn't be able to use those rivers now. The course of the rivers, the location of the rivers, all of that would have changed dramatically. But yeah, it still exists. You know, the Lord protected the tree of life with an angel, a cherub actually, who had a flaming sword to make sure nobody could eat from the fruit of the tree. So I'm sure it still exists, and I'm also equally sure, Ryan, we're going to see it in all of its glory one day, and I hope that day's pretty soon. Okay, we're down inside 5 minutes. Jeremiah asks, is self-defense acceptable for Christians? Of course it is, Jeremiah. The idea that if someone hits you in one cheek, turn to him the other cheek and let him hit you there also, that makes no sense. That's to miss the whole point of the Sermon on the Mount. But yeah, of course, self-defense is not only acceptable, but it would be an extension of our Christianity. If somebody who is defenseless is being attacked, we need help. If we're being attacked or our families are being attacked, yes, we can defend ourselves. That's what we do. And you know, our Bible heroes defended themselves and they engaged in war and conflict. So, yeah, self-defense is acceptable for Christians. Natasha has one word with a question mark, cremation. Natasha, cremation is fine. What happens with these old tents that we live in really doesn't matter. The real you lives inside the body that people identify as Natasha. And just before you die, the real Natasha is going to be escorted out of this old body, and you're going to instantly be in the presence of the Lord in your new physical resurrected body. So what you do with the old tent doesn't matter. I had a question about this last week, and Paula was laughing at me. She said, don't they know that I'm going to stuff you and pull you around like on with a rope so you'll always be with me? It doesn't. I told her, do what you want. I said, you put me on the backyard and let the birds eat me. I don't care. When I'm with Jesus, I could care less what happened to this old body. We have developed such superstition around death, and we who are believers should be the least superstitious of all. And the obscene amount of money, Natasha, that we spend on funerals, I think is an offense to God. So, no, Paula and I get this question a lot, so I just want people to know my money's where my mouth is. Paula and I have decided that we're going to be cremated. It's the cheapest possible way to dispose of these old tents. What nature can do in 39 years, cremation does in 39 minutes. Ashes to ashes and dust to dust, that's what we're going to be. So, yeah, cremation is fine, and I do the best I can to encourage people here when they're going through the loss of a loved one not to be dragged in by guilt to these expensive funerals, and it's just obscene to me. So I hope that makes sense. Okay, this would be the last one of the day. It's from Winston. He says, if God is loving, why does he let people get sick? Winston, he doesn't let people get sick. We get sick because we live in a fallen world. It really is that simple. God made everything perfect, and we ruined it. It was Adam, our federal head, who brought sin in the world, gave us a sin nature, and the world is decaying. Outwardly, the Bible says we're wasting away. Inwardly, we're being renewed. Those of us who are believers are being renewed in the image of our Lord. So God is loving. God so loved the world that he gave his Son, that whosoever believes in him would not perish but everlasting life. That's an issue, Winston, that's been settled once and for all. People get sick because we live in a fallen world. And I just want everybody to know, just as I close, Kendall, we're praying for you. You and Bill, I know you're having a tough day or two, so we're praying for you. We love you with all of our heart. And one of the things about being in one place for 31 years, you grow old with people and you see these kind of things happen. None of that negates the goodness or the love of God. Hey, thank you for tuning in. You've been listening to the Tuesday edition of The Word to Stand On for Life. I'm Pastor Ron Arbaugh from Calvary Chapel in San Antonio, Texas. And Lord willing, I'll be back tomorrow at 4 o'clock on AM 630, The Word. We'll see you then.
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7: Ronald Reagan believed freedom was more than a political system or a set of laws. In 1988, he said, "Freedom describes the God-given condition of the human soul." For Reagan, liberty was not something government created. It was something government was called to respect and to protect. That idea sits at the heart of the American experiment. Our rights do not come from rulers, institutions, or political majorities. They belong to us by nature and by God. And when we understand freedom that way, our responsibility becomes clearer. Government may protect liberty. Laws may preserve it, but neither can give up.
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0: This is AM 630 The Word. 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
10: 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That's 855-577-2255. We're so glad you're here to listen. Today's program will complete the message we began yesterday. Here's Pastor Allen with part two of Choosing to Believe in an Age of Unbelief.
12: He said, I took men, women, and children to prison because they said Jesus was Messiah. And I was so effective at it and so applauded for it that they sent me to distant cities to do those things. And while on one of those journeys, Jesus interrupted me. And he said, I repented and I had a change of life. Repentance in the scripture carries two meanings, a change of thought and a change of behavior. And Paul changed how he thought. He no longer believed Jesus was a charlatan, and he changed his behavior. He stopped opposing him, and he became a

Jesus' character? Almost. I think of the mercy of God to take the Apostle Paul and arrange circumstances where Agrippa had a private audience to hear Paul's personal story of transformation. There's no record in Scripture that Agrippa ever revisited that choice. There's nothing that I'm aware of in church history or church tradition that says so. God gave him an opportunity. He made a choice. He was almost persuaded. In Mark's Gospel, chapter 10, it's repeated in other Gospels, but in Mark's Gospel, Jesus encounters a young man, very religious man. We would call him an outstanding young man. Certainly celebrated. He runs up to Jesus. He fell on his knees and said, "Good teacher, what must I do to inherit eternal life?" He's humbling himself before Jesus, kneeling before someone has a similar meaning today as it would have in the first century. And Jesus said, "Why do you call me good? No one's good except God alone. You know the commandments." And he recites a summary of the commandments for the young man. Don't murder, commit adultery, steal, give false testimony, honor your father and mother. And the young man said something, it's a bit bizarre. He said, "Teacher, I have kept all of these since I was a boy." Jesus, and gracefully, he didn't laugh. "I've kept all the rules." There's over 600 rules in Judaism. "I kept them all, checked all the boxes." The next statement is the most telling to me in verse 21. Jesus looked at this young man and it says he loved him. He wasn't angered by him. He wasn't agitated. His heart went out to him. And Jesus said to this young man, "There's just one thing you lack. Go and sell everything you have and give to the poor. And you'll have treasure in heaven. Then you can come follow me." It's the same invitation he gave to Peter or James or John. I mean, it's framed a little differently, but it's the same thing. They walked away from their businesses and their families and all their familiar connections. He's saying the same thing to this young man. "Come follow me." It says of those fellows that immediately they left their businesses and all the stuff and they followed Jesus. But about this young man, it says something differently. It said the young man's face fell and he went away sad because he had great wealth. I don't believe it's a condemnation of wealth. I don't believe it's saying that you have to liquidate in order to be a disciple. Jesus wasn't obtuse. If that was the lesson, he would have told us. There's a cost to discipleship. There's a laying down of things to follow Jesus. But the point of this story, at least for our sakes today, is that young man was given an opportunity. Jesus said, "You could come follow me." He could have taken his place with Peter and James and John and Matthew and Paul and the crew. But he didn't believe. If he'd really believed Jesus was the Messiah, he'd lay down anything. He didn't believe. He called him a good teacher. He was willing to humble himself before him in public. So on the table for us today is the 21st century version of this. And I'm not talking principally about salvation or conversion. I believe in that. But what I want to invite you to think about a little more intentionally is this dynamic of belief. Because belief in my life and in your life, it isn't static. It's not like something punctiliar that you did at one point in time and then I don't ever have to think about belief again. I believed. No, it's a very dynamic thing. We are constantly either expanding our belief in God or it's being diminished. And there's an enormous cultural pressure to diminish belief in God. I brought you a couple of examples. John chapter 11. Jesus is at Lazarus' tomb. His friend Lazarus has been sick. Jesus delayed in going to ministry. He was notified. He was asked to come pray, and he didn't get there on time. I missed a funeral once. I'm telling you, that's a bad feeling. I had it wrong in my calendar, and you pull up, and they're finishing the event. Well, Jesus missed his opportunity to pray for Lazarus. And his reception was a little frosty. I've been there. He had a better outcome than I did, but Jesus, once more deeply moved, came to the tomb. It was a cave with a stone laid across the entrance. And he said, "Take away the stone." And Martha, Lazarus' sister, said, "By this time, there's a bad odor. He's been there for 4 days. And Jesus' response, it's interesting. He said, "Did I?

0: not tell you that if you believed, you would see the glory of God? There's something missing there. So many of my interactions, particularly in a setting like that, are framed in terms of a pastoral setting. Jesus is not being very pastoral. In fact, it's more of a reprimand. Didn't I tell you that if you would believe, you'd see the glory of God? He didn't put his arm around and say, oh, I know your heart's broken. I know there's things you don't understand. No, he's challenging her. This is a point for belief. And you know the end of the story. In a few moments, Lazarus walks out of the tomb. See, I believe God presents us with opportunities and invites us to be men and women who choose to believe. I'll put my trust in you, Lord. I will follow you. I'm not talking about foolishness and weird. We've had this conversation. Weird does not make you spiritual. Weird just makes you. You got it. So if you're trying to be spiritual, don't be weird. It won't help. In 2 Timothy chapter 1, Paul's writing to Timothy, and Paul's writing from a Roman prison. He's been arrested. He's awaiting trial. He's anticipating execution. He's already been on trial once for his faith in Roman courts, and now he's back again, and he's writing to Timothy, and he said, I'm appointed as a preacher and an apostle and a teacher of the Gentiles, for which cause I suffer these things. He said, I'm in prison because I'm an apostle for the gospel. I'm not here because I'm a thief or a murderer. Nevertheless, I'm not ashamed. It's an important message for a young man. I'm in prison, Timothy, but I don't want you to be ashamed of me. It's emotional to me. If our environment changed dramatically and they began arresting Christians, and I was arrested for my Christian faith alone, and I had the privilege of writing you a note, and I said, please don't be ashamed of me. I'm here because of my advocacy for Jesus. It's an emotional letter. But it's the next phrase that caught my attention. He said, I know whom I've believed, and I'm persuaded that he is able to keep that which I have committed unto him against that day, until that day when I will see him. He didn't say, I know what I've believed. He said, I know in whom I have believed. This is personal to Paul. He said, I have ordered my life as an advocate for Jesus. First time I ever remember reading that verse, I'm sure I'd read it before, but I was in the Philippines. I'd been there for several weeks. And we were in the mountains, so a little island in the central part of the Philippines. We were, if you go to the edge of nowhere, I was on the other side of that. There was no electricity. There was no running water. There hadn't been for several days. We carried water for anyway. And we'd hiked back out to where there was a road, and we were waiting for a bus to come along, and it was hot. And I was tired and dirty and pretty grumpy. You know, it was the summertime, and I thought, you know, I could be in Tennessee at the lake. And I'm in the central Visayas in the Philippines, sitting in a bamboo hut, swatting flies. What? The only thing I had to read was my Bible, and I reached into my pack, and I pulled out my Bible, and I opened it to 2 Timothy chapter 1, and I read that verse, where Paul said to Timothy, I know in whom I believed. And I'm convinced that he's able to guard what I have committed to him against that day. And I said, God, I'm so sorry. I'm a whiner and a complainer. I'm a comfort and convenience kind of person. And right now I'm uncomfortable and it's inconvenient, but I want to honor you. Almost persuaded, folks. Don't make that your life description. Don't make that your point of residence. Let's decide. Let's not do it accidentally. Let's not let it be shaped by cultural opinion or social media or comments. Please. Almost persuaded. I grew up in Tennessee. Have you ever played horseshoes? If you haven't, you really missed out. It's an exhilarating game. The upside of horseshoes is almost will earn you points. You can get points for being almost If you're just leaning, you get points. If you're closer than the others, you get points. You didn't have to make it all the way. You just were closer. Almost is rewarded in horseshoes. I would submit to you that when the outcomes really matter, almost is not good enough. That most of life's opportunities will be forfeited for you or for me if our response is almost. I thought about it a bit. I made a list. I almost got to the gate before my flight left. Been there and done that. That little person working at the airport closed the door. I got there 10 minutes before departure, but the ticket said you had to be at the gate more than 10 minutes before departure. So the woman closed that gate and looked at me and said, because I was just about to express an opinion. And she looked at me and said, how are you, Pastor Jackson?
1: Before we return to today's message, Pastor Allen wants to share a new book to help you pray for America.
0: I've got a new book, Let's Pray for America. It's 30 prayers to shape our future. 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We always focus on what we can do. Well, I want you to vote, but more importantly, I want you to pray. So we prepared this book to give you 30 prayers to shape these next few weeks, and I believe invite God to shape our future. Take a copy, share it with your friends, order some others. If we'll pray, we'll see God's outcomes this year in real time. God's moving in the earth. Let's join Him.
1: 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Now, let's get back to Pastor Allen to wrap up part two of his message called Choosing to Believe in an Age of Unbelief.
0: I said, well, I guess I'll be waiting for the next flight. I almost made the flight. Or maybe you could say, well, I almost survived surgery. You know, my parachute, it almost opened. I almost won the lottery. Or maybe more recently, Ohio State. They almost beat Texas, didn't they? Titans are firing back up today. They almost won Super Bowl 34. On a more hopeful note, the Buffalo Bills. They almost beat the Titans in the Music City Miracle. Do you know there's a Horseshoe Pitchers Hall of Fame? That's like the best of almost. I was almost more frequently than anybody else. So I got put in the Hall of Fame. There's a biblical phrase for this. Where's my time? I'm out of time. That is so unfortunate. The biblical phrase for almost is weeping and gnashing of teeth. And I did a little work with it. I really, my best understanding of it is it describes people that lived in such proximity to the opportunities of God, but they never chose to engage until the time came where they had forfeited that opportunity. And it, usually the language is around, take them away from me, throw them out, cast them out. But the description of that moment is that there's weeping and gnashing of teeth. It wasn't people who didn't know, people who were peripheral. It's people who lived in the midst of, had access to, almost persuaded people. I don't want to live my life that way. I want to be identified with the people of God. I want to be identified as being ambitious for the things of God, for the kingdom of God, of being an advocate for Jesus of Nazareth. Amen. And I want to invite you to the same. Don't look for the minimal daily requirement for the Christian faith. How often do I have to go to church? Do I really have to read my Bible like every day? No, but you could. Why wouldn't you? Well, I'm busy. Okay, well, let's list all the things that you're so busy with that are more important than spending time with the Lord. Well, that's not fair. Well, so I brought you a list, and I'm going to give this to you as a little bit of an assignment. It's seven statements of persuasion and a verse that supports them. You could just take those seven statements that are in bold and make them as a declaration of your intent. And if you need some biblical authority for why you would believe that, it's presented there. I'll do the first one for you. It's just John 14:6. Jesus said, I'm the way, the truth, and the life, and no one comes to the Father except through me. Buddha won't do it. Muhammad won't do it. A higher power won't do it. A benevolent force in the skies above won't do it. An intelligent designer won't do it. Jesus said, I'm the way, the truth, and the life. No one comes to the Father except through me. So there's a logical statement, I believe, that can be attached to that verse. I'm persuaded. Jesus of Nazareth is the way, the truth, and the life. See, when you say it, you make it personal. You give it authority in your life. And so I collected seven statements there for you with the scriptural support so that you can be persuaded. And you won't go to the Horseshoe Hall of Fame where there's weeping and gnashing of teeth. We have so much. We have Bibles and churches and other believers. I want to close with communion. If you're on campus, when you came in, there were communion at the door. If you missed that, there's ushers. They'll bring it to you. You just raise a hand. If you're at home, you got to go grab a saltine cracker and a glass of water. You can use a Twinkie and a Coke. I mean, don't tell Jordan Rubin, but I mean, it's... I want to sit with you for this because communion is such a personal thing. It's not about church or pastors or professional Christians. Jesus himself put this in place. And we celebrate communion collectively on a regular basis because it reminds us of what Jesus has done for us. And here's the reality that I have learned through the years is that every one of us needs God's help. Nobody escapes that. Sometimes it's physical. I don't say that in opposition to healthcare or medical science. It's just to get the best outcome, you want God's involvement. Sometimes it's relational. Life and doing it with people is challenging. It's not easy. And we need God's help and his wisdom. Sometimes we need tremendous strength from him to forgive or to overcome. Because we live in a world where evil exists. The needs are as diverse as we would be a group of people. But God's complete provision for time and eternity was made for us through the cross of Jesus. Jesus willingly gave himself as a sacrifice that we might not only be forgiven, but we might receive all the benefits of his perfect obedience. He exhausted the curse of all of our ungodliness so that we could have all the benefits of his perfect obedience. So when we come to the communion table, it's to remind us, to give us a tangible point of participating in God's provision. So whatever you brought today, anger, fear, sin, whatever it may be, we're going to lay it at the foot of the cross. And we're going to receive instead God's forgiveness, God's provision, God's strength, God's mercy. You ready? Jesus had the Passover meal with the disciples. At the end of the meal, he took bread and broke it and said, this bread is my body broken for you. As often as you eat this, do this in remembrance of me. Let's receive together. And then he took a cup, and it probably didn't look like this one. And he said, this cup is a new covenant, literally a new contract. sealed with my own blood. As often as you drink this cup, you proclaim my death until you see me again. Let's receive together. Won't you stand with me for this prayer? If you're joining us from elsewhere, you stand with us, please. Receiving from the Lord requires belief. Lord, I believe you're able. I believe you care. Now, what I usually want God to do is what I want God to do, which usually comes with a preferred delivery method and a preferred timeline and even a preferred way that he should do that. And I have discovered God does not seem bound by my preconceptions, but I have found him to be faithful. What I'm asking you today is to believe. Believe he could save your soul. He could forgive your sin. He could bring health to your body or open an opportunity before you or restore whatever. We have to believe. Let's pray. Father, thank you. I thank you for your great love for us that you sent your Son. And Lord Jesus, I thank you for your faithfulness and your obedience that you offered yourself as a sacrifice that we might have life. And as we have received the bread and the cup today, we do it as an expression of faith in you, of belief in you. We do believe. We are persuaded that you are well able to forgive our sins, to give us the strength to forgive those who have sinned against us, that you're able to bring life to our bodies or peace to our minds or hope to our broken places. I thank you that you're the author and the completer of our story. And we choose today by an act of our will to put our faith in you. For it's in Jesus' name we pray and we believe. Amen. Hallelujah. God bless you.
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13: Are you ready for the Word? Praise Him. This is Pastor Pearson of Word of Faith Christian Center here in sunny San Antonio, Texas. A Bible-believing, Bible-teaching church where Jesus Christ is Lord and you'll never be bored. I want to welcome all of you back to our radio broadcast, and I pray it's being a blessing to you and yours. So sit back and relax as I bring a message from the Word of God just for you. But please, please, please have an ear to hear what the Lord is about to say. Because if you do, I guarantee that you'll be blessed today. So without further ado, let me bring today's message to you. We're starting a new message today that's going to be a powerful message that I pray will be a blessing to you. It's called, I'll Be the One. There's one thing that's a reality. That is that our God is a God of intentionality. He does everything He does intentionally. That is intending for something that He wants to happen to happen. The scriptures that God wrote to me and you contains many things that will show us ways to be and things to do that many of us wouldn't never have even thought about if we hadn't read about them in scripture. Things that after reading about in scripture produces an effect in us. Things that are the cause of a desire rising up on the inside of us that wasn't there before. Things that'll bring about a desire to be or to do what we read about. Things that'll impel and compel us to be and or do what we read about or was shown to me and you. Where we'll eventually do what it is God wants us to do. That is to say, Lord, I want to be somebody who's like that. I want to be the one who does that. I want to be the one who's used like that. I want to be the one who lives like that. God's intention for writing the scriptures to us is that we'll eventually say, I'll be the one. And then do what we need to do so that the God that wrote the scriptures to me and you can get what He wants. So, without further ado, let me share today's message with you. It's called, I'll Be the One. But before I do, I got a question to ask you. Are you ready for the Word? Because ready or not, here it comes.
14: If you got a Bible, which I invite you to turn to Romans chapter 15. Foundational text. Romans chapter 15, we're going to begin reading at verse 4. It reads like this. For whatsoever things were written aforetime were written for our learning, that we through patience and comfort of the scriptures might have hope. See, the scriptures here were written to be able to provide us hope, where we would get a chance to learn from the scriptures things of which we can hope. That we can begin to learn from the scriptures, things in which we can put our hope, and even learn from the scriptures, things that would give us hope.
15: That word hope right there is talking about an earnest expectation. Of course, that's of manifestation of what it is that we read, what we saw in the scriptures that were read by me and you. The things that we heard, that we learned, those things that was preached and proclaimed to me and you. Whereas there would be things in this scripture that we would be able to take a look at and be able to say, okay, see, that's what I'm talking about. And then have hope for those things. Praise God. Turn to Psalms number 119, please. Blessed be the name of the Most High God. Psalms number 119. Thank you, Lord Jesus, for your word. Psalms number 119. We're going to look at stanza number 49. Psalms number 119, stanza number 49. It says, remember the word unto thy servant upon which thou hast caused me to hope. Remember the word unto thy servant upon which thou hast caused me to hope. Which means there's a word that God gives to me and you that can cause us to have hope. Cause us to have hope. And the psalmist here was putting God back in remembrance of that word that he heard. I said, remember that word that you gave me? It caused me to have hope. Remember that word you gave me? It caused me to have hope. That phrase, the cause right there, means to be the cause of or bring about. To bring the cause of, to be the cause of or bring about. Well, it's because of that word I heard and I read and I saw that you put in scripture. It caused me to have hope. It brought about hope on the inside of me. That word to cause also means to produce an effect. To produce an effect. Which means that word that I read about, that word that I heard, that word that you shared with me, had an effect on me. It caused me to have hope. It had an effect on me. It caused me to have hope. That word to cause also means to impel and to compel. To impel and to compel. Which means the word that I heard from you impelled me to do something. Impelled me to be something. Compelled me to have something, be something, do something. Something that wasn't in me before I read your word. Something that was not in me before I heard what it is that you said in your word. You know, the scriptures are informative. Can I get an amen in the house? That's because the scriptures contain many things that shows us ways to be and things to do that many of us would have never thought about if we had not read or heard the word. We will see things, hear things that will impel me and you, compel me and you, that can produce an effect on me and inside of me and you that never would have been produced in us if we had not heard the word that was given to me and you, had not seen the things that was in the word. I don't know, I can testify. Can I testify? I'm doing a lot of things in life that I would never even considered in life if I had not seen them in the word. I'm living out a major chunk of my life that came straight from the word. Didn't come from the clubs I used to go to. Didn't come from the bars I used to hang in. Didn't come from the, well, you don't need to all the places. It didn't come from all the places that I used to be and the things that I used to do. It wasn't even talked about in none of those places. Textbooks I read. I'm an educated young man. Praise God. Hallelujah. Textbooks that I read. All the books I read. Fictional, afictional, instructional. Wasn't in any of those books. Hadn't even thought about it. Hadn't even thunk about it for a half a second. Until I saw it in the Word. And then when I saw it in the Word, I'm like, well, you look at here. You mean that is doable? You mean that's available? You mean that's a... come on, get in my message, sweetheart. That's attainable? Well, would you look at here? Because the Word of God is informative. Things that after reading about in Scripture, where it was produced an effect in us, that it'll have an effect on us, to the point that we'll be different from the moment we read it to the time that He come to get us. Where it transforms us, changes us, and causes us to be able to think thoughts we would have never thought before. Thoughts that'll be the cause of a desire that's rising up on the inside of us that wasn't even there before. Full-time ministry? Please. Wasn't even interested, wasn't even thinking about it. Didn't even like ministers until I got saved and started reading the Word. And now I've apprehended that which I apprehended. And am apprehended by that which I read. Was it brought about a decision to be or to do what it is that I read about? Where it impels me and compels me to be able to do and or be what it is that was read by me. 1 Corinthians chapter 10, please. I'm just laying a foundation, brothers and sisters. I'm just laying a foundation. Old folk, you say, take your time now, take your time. Or something. Okay, it's a couple old folk over here. Praise God. 1 Corinthians chapter 10. See, many things are included in Scripture, and they're included to be an example. In fact, it's included to be an ensample. 1 Corinthians chapter 10, verse 11 says, now all these things happened unto them. Speaking about the people in the OT, people that came before you and me. For in samples, that they are written for our admonition, upon whom the ends of the world are come. Notice, now all these things happened unto them for our example. That word ensample specially means, actually means a die or a cast, where it's stamped and then the same thing happens. Where once that word hits, it stamps and the same thing happens. It's like a die or a cast. But specially, I like this, it means a sampler. A sampler. That is a model for imitation. It's a sampler or a model for imitation. Now, when I think sampler, I go back to the Whitman sampler. Praise God. Anybody remember those? Anybody remember a Whitman sampler? Praise God. That was his candy company, in case you didn't know. Can't, some of y'all healthy people, you don't know nothing about that. It's a candy company called Whitman. They used to sell chocolates. Praise God. Hallelujah. They used to sell big boxes of chocolate. Praise God. And you'd be like, you boy, big boxes of chocolate. But they knew a lot of people wouldn't buy that big old box of chocolate until they sampled what was in it. So you could buy a Whitman sampler. It was like a little bitty little box. It had maybe four pieces of candy in it. Four of the different flavors of candy that was in that big box of all of them. And so you would open up that box and you see varieties and different types of candies. And you say, okay, let me try this one. And you sample that one and you're like, oh, I want some more of that. And then you try one of these and you try one of them. That one's good. That one's good too. And then you see another one and say, ooh, I want that one too. Because it was designed to be able to cause something to happen on the inside of you. That would then make you go out and spend the bigger money for the bigger box that they have for them too. Or another way of phrasing it. Whitman said, I got all this wonderful candy here for you. But yet unless you sample some of it, unless you get a taste of some of it, you'll never want to be it or never want to receive it. So because of that, we put out a little sampler. Well, when we look back in Scripture, in the Holy Writ, we see all these wonderful things and wonderful things we can be as well as get. We see things that are in Scripture that should cause something to happen on the inside of me and you. That'll be able to cause us to say, I want to have that. I want to be that. I want to do that. Because I see that they did it too. So that it can then be a model unto us for imitation. A model unto us for imitation. Come on, protocols. It can be a prototype unto us about the way things can be. So that we can look at it, see, and then make a decision that we want it to be me. There are people that we see in Scripture that are supposed to inspire us to use them as an example in the midst of our lives. As a model to be imitated. That I want to imitate them. In other words, we should want to be like them. I said, in other words, we should want to be like them. After reading about them and seeing how God used them in Scripture, we should be inspired to be used just like them in our lives. Because since it happened for them, because it's all real, since it happened for them, then I want that to happen for me too. Since they was able to walk it out, I want to be able to walk that same thing out too. Since they did it, I want to do it. That's some of us. Now, a lot of us read the Bible surface level. We just blow right past all these wonderful things that are in Scripture where God left as an example for me and you. Characters that are in the Bible, people that are in the Bible, who God said, I put them there so you could see who you could be. If you allow this word to get on the inside of you. Who you can become like if you just make a decision to be like. And I can cause that thing to happen for you too. Scriptures are supposed to be inspirational. Whereas the scriptures contain many things that inspire us to do what it is we read. Come on up in here. I read about David, prayers, God taking out that giant. I'm like, show me a giant. Let me go get me 5 smooth stones out of the brook. And let me put them in my sling and let me crack that suck upside his head. And then go pick up his sword and cut off his head. I want to be like that. I want to be like the 3 Hebrew boys. Mishael, Hananiah, and Azariah. That if I find myself in a difficult situation, I can say, oh king, oh boss, oh supervisor. I ain't even mindful to answer you on this matter. This is a no-brainer. I'm going to serve God. And God is well able to deliver me out of the unemployment line. Fiery furnace, same thing, you know. Unemployment line. He well able to deliver me out of the unemployment line. Because I get inspired by the scriptures. And I see that right there. And I get fired up by these scriptures. To the point that I want to be what I see. I want to have what they have. I want to live like they live. I want to operate like they operate too. Scriptures are supposed to be inspirational to me and you. We also see in scripture that the Lord is looking for people to do certain things in life and to do with their lives. That's another thing we see in scriptures. We see where God is looking for somebody to do something with in life. Where he's looking for somebody where he can do something with their lives. We see in scripture where he's looking for things. Things necessary for him to do what he wants to do in this earth. Things that he can use to cause things to happen that he wants to happen. That wouldn't have happened if he hadn't had what he needed to get it done. The way he chose to get it done, by the way. The way he chose to do it done. Things that please him and bring pleasure to him. We see that in scripture too. And there are many of these things that scripture tells us explicitly that God is seeking. Explicitly that God is seeking. Whereas God lists explicitly what it is he's looking for. You ain't got to wonder. Because he lists it explicitly. The word explicitly means fully or clearly expressed or demonstrated. Leaving nothing merely implied. It is unequivocal. Whereas fully or clearly expressed or demonstrated. When you look in scripture, you see there it is right there. Fully and clearly demonstrated. Leaving nothing to be merely implied. Well, I think this is what he meant. No. He said, I'm looking for this. I'm looking for that. I'm looking for this, that, and that. You seen it. That's what he said. Where unequivocally, this is what he's looking for. That's because he speaks it expressly. Which also means definite and unreserved in expression, outspoken. Definite and unreserved in expression, where he was outspoken when he said it. He said it straight down the middle. This is what I'm looking for. This is what I want. And those of us who read the scriptures are supposed to read that and know what he wants. Read that and not be confused about what he wants. You're supposed to read that. And be absolutely clear up in here, up in here, up in here, that that's what God wants. We don't have to go pray about it. Lord, I need a confirmation. Excuse me? He was explicit about what he was looking for. There are other things in scripture that he tells us implicitly that God seeks. By implicitly, I mean implied rather than expressly stated. Implied rather than expressly stated. Well, there are certain things that he said implicitly that he wanted us to be, implicitly that he wanted us to have, and implicitly that he wanted to use us to do. Whereas he spoke it, second definition, indirectly. It was indirectly expressed. Indirectly expressed. But since his word is alive, then it's quick and it's powerful, then it has the ability to be able to show you what it is. In such a way that you don't have to wonder what it is. That even though he didn't state it specifically, you can still recognize. Lord, I see what you're saying. I know what you want done. And there are still other things that scripture shows us that doesn't say God wants us to be it. It doesn't say that God wants us to do it. But we have the opportunity to be in it to do it just because he showed this to us in scripture. There are some things in scripture, other things in scripture. I said that scripture doesn't say God wants us to be that or that God wants us to do that. But we have the opportunity to be that and do that just because it's in scripture. Just because it's in scripture. Come on now. How many people have we seen photobomb somebody else in a picture? Well, the actual picture is about the person in the middle. But then there's this person in the back. Photobombing. And because we saw that, even though nothing told you to be that, nothing ever told you to do that, just because you saw it happen. Next picture somebody took. You jumped straight in and did what you saw. Nobody told you to do it. Implicitly or explicitly. But you still saw it. And you made a decision within yourself. I'm going to do that. Next chance I get. I'm going to do that. Things that are included in scripture that others were or others did, that God doesn't even tell us directly that we could and ought to be or do. But we saw, but we can see it and become inspired to do just the same thing too. Whereas we'll say, I want to be like that. I want to be somebody who does that. And because God included it in scripture, it's available to us to be able to do it. Now, although many people, look at your neighbor, say, I ain't talking about you. He ain't talking about you. Although many people, for whatever reason, look at your person on the other side, he ain't talking about you. Although many people, for whatever reasons, aren't inspired by what they see in scripture or hear about from scripture and have no desire to be or do what it is that they see in scripture. There are a few of us. Look at your neighbor and say, now he's talking about us. Now he's talking about us. There are a few of us who are inspired to be or to do whatever it is that's seen. We're inspired to be or to do whatever it is that's seen. That we've seen others be and do in scriptures. That we've seen others accomplish in scripture. That we have seen others receive in scripture. That we see how God used them in scripture. So we was inspired to say, see, that's what I'm talking about. Whereas we're impelled and compelled to be able to be and do whatever it is that we read about and heard about in scripture. Now, although most people won't, look at your neighbor and say, ain't talking about you no more. Yeah, although most people won't, for whatever reason, do whatever it is that God wants done. What he said explicitly what he wanted done. Implicitly that he wanted done. Whereas we saw person after person after person after person after person in scripture do what it is he wanted done. For whatever reason, you got a lot of people that will read the scriptures, hear about the scriptures, have no inspiration to do it whatsoever. So I said, that ain't us. There are a few of us who read scripture, study the word of God, hear about the word of God, preached and taught to me and you. And we make a decision that we don't want that to be there on our own. We want it to be us too. Those few of us are the ones who say to the Lord, Lord, I didn't say you say it. I said, this is what we say. Those few of us are the ones who say, Lord, you don't have to look any further. I'll be the one. That's why for the next few weeks or so, we're going to be talking about, I'll be the one. I'll be the one. You don't have to look no further. I'll be the one. Because he said in scripture, in numerous places, I'm looking for this, I'm looking for that. I'm looking for this kind of person, I'm looking for that kind of person. And in some places, he say, I can't find it. But we want to make a decision to say, Lord, you don't have to look no further. I'll be the one. That you may be searching high and low. And every place you look, people look at you and say no. But Lord, you don't have to look no further. I'll be the one. I'll do it. I'll be it. I'll receive it. I'll achieve it. Use me. I'll do it. In fact, come on, let's practice that. Say, Lord, you don't have to look no further. I'll be the one.
16: Well, that's all that we have time for today. We trust that you are blessed by what the Word of God had to say. I hope that you're learning a little bit more about part of God's intention for writing the Scriptures was to inspire us to be what He wants us to be and do what He wants us to do. I hope even more that you're seeing why us being the persons God wants us to be and our doing what it is He wants us to do is so important. Because if we do, we'll be one of the few who will say to the Lord, I'll be the one that you want me to be. I'll be the one who will do what it is you want done. Now, I don't know about you, but I'm already inspired enough by what I've read in the Scriptures to live my life with the mindset that I'll be the one that the Lord's looking for. I hope this teaching will help you do the same thing too. If you want to hear the message in its entirety, just contact the church office at area code 210-785-9238. That's area code 210-785-9238. 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And speaking of coming through, ladies, if your desires draw closer to God, we got the perfect thing for you to do. We invite all the sisters in San Antonio and surrounding areas to come out to our Blessed Women of God Breakfast Fellowship this Saturday morning. It's an all-you-can-eat breakfast at the Brothers from Word of Faith, prepared for the Sisters of Word of Faith. That's the best breakfast in town. It's one of my sisters that you don't want to turn down. Then after we feed you naturally, we're going to feed you spiritually too. With a power of word from God, straight from heaven, just for the sisters, that's including you. 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
20: Ronald Reagan believed freedom was more than a political system or a set of laws. In 1988, he said, "Freedom describes the God-given condition of the human soul." For Reagan, liberty was not something government created. It was something government was called to respect and to protect. That idea sits at the heart of the American experiment. Our rights do not come from rulers, institutions, or political majorities. They belong to us by nature and by God. And when we understand freedom that way, our responsibility becomes clearer. Government may protect liberty. Laws may preserve it, but neither can give us what was never theirs to grant. Freedom begins with the recognition that human dignity and liberty come before government, not from it.
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28: On today's edition of Real Life Radio, Pastor Jack continues now in his series called The Book of Ephesians and a message titled, We Have Been Chosen in Christ, Part 2. Ephesians is, of course, a letter the Apostle Paul wrote from prison to the church in Ephesus, showing every believer who they really are in Christ. And here, Paul reveals that long before we ever chose God, God, in his love, had already chosen us. You see, before the world was ever formed, God knew you, and he set his love upon you. That means that you're not an accident or an afterthought. You're chosen, you're accepted, and you belong to him. So today, Pastor Jack teaches that grace means we are fully accepted in Christ, and nothing can change that. When we struggle or fall, God sees Jesus covering us, and heaven welcomes us because our sins have already been forgiven. Now, with his message called, We Have Been Chosen in Christ, Part 2, here's pastor and Bible teacher, Jack Hibbs.
29: God's predetermined desire was for me to become part of his family by adoption. Isn't that great? And it's true for you. Listen, he's not stuck with me. He's not stuck with you. He's stuck on me. He's stuck on you. That's why this doctrine, predestination, is so exciting. The very thought that you might think to come to God, God's already put it in you, so He gets all the credit. He saves you, but the wonderful thing is He's stuck on you. He doesn't go, oh no, oh no. That guy's raising his hand. Oh no. He's going back to the prayer room. Somebody stop him. I don't want him. Gabriel, Michael, look in the book. See if he's predestined. No, he says, I'm not willing that any

And it is true. You must respond. We're sons. There's a very touching scene in the Bible that only happens like this in one place. And in Luke chapter 9, there's a man that lost his son's life. And he was weeping over the death of his son. And he comes to Jesus and he says, crying out, "Oh, you know, Lord, touch my son and reach him." He says, "Teacher, I beg of you, look upon my son, for he is my only son." And then the Greek, it is, "Teacher, Master, I beg of you, look upon my son. He is the son of me." That's how it is in the Greek language, actually. Son of me. And the only other place that happens in the Bible is on the Mount of Transfiguration in Mark chapter 9, when the cloud comes down and overshadows them, and a voice comes out of the cloud and says, "This is the Son of me. Hear him." And I love that. Because as much as Jesus Christ is the Son of God, listen, this is radical, by his sacrifice on the cross and purchasing us with the cost of his blood, we have been received in him by the adoption as sons. And in our culture, that may not say much to you, but in the Greek and Hebrew culture, in the Roman culture, in fact, Ben-Hur, the movie, has something to do with this, where you can be a slave and be offered or given the opportunity of adoption by a Roman citizen, and that moment that you are adopted into the Roman citizen's family, listen, your history, they annihilate your history. They erase it. They remove all things concerning your past. They put the family ring on you. They put the family robe. They give you a brand new name. They give you a brand new room. You have a whole new title. And just as though you had been in that family since day one. And God does that same thing to us. When the Bible says Jesus is the Son of God, don't think in our mentality, well, you know, the Father's the big kahuna, and then the little boy, well, he's just kind of like. Not in the Bible. Not in the Hebrew mind. Not in the Jewish mind. Not in the Greek mind. When you say he's the Son of God, you're saying that he is God come in the flesh. Make no mistake about it. That's why the book of Luke portrays Jesus as the Son of Man, because he represents us. But also the Gospel of John reveals Jesus Christ as the Son of God, God come in human form. It's incredible. And look at this. It says that his in love, having predestined us to the adoption as sons by Jesus Christ to himself. Look what it says, according to the good pleasure of his will. And this is fantastic. God is good. Are you ready for that? I think it's Psalm 71, I think. Oh well, it's either Psalm 73:1 or Psalm 71:3. Where it says God's good. He's good. The Bible says he's good. Bible says he's light. Bible says he's love. The Bible says he's holy. It's interesting to me that God's created light. He's given light and he himself is light. The Bible says that he's created love, that he's given love, and that he himself is love. The Bible says that he's created holiness. He has given us holiness and that he himself is holy. I like that. But listen, ask this question. You probably already have. If God is so good, why there's evil everywhere? Why is there evil everywhere around? Yes, it's true. There's war, there's death, there's pain, there's sickness. The Bible teaches that God is the creator and sustainer. The Bible also said he is the redeemer. And when you mention him as redeemer, people, it presupposes something is lost. It means something's fallen. Why do we go to Pomona Valley Hospital and visit a baby that's not going to make it? And you hear a parent or somebody say, "How could God do this? God doesn't do this. Why is there war? Why is there death?" God did not predestine these things. Why are you sick? Suffering. God did not predestine this. He knew it was coming. Because he knew, based upon man's choice,

0: these things would come into the world. And the book of Romans tells us that there was no death in the world until sin entered the Garden of Eden. No death. Jesus said, we said it earlier tonight in John 10, verse 10, that Satan has come to kill, rob, and destroy. He's the one responsible. Well, why doesn't God do something about it? He is doing something about it. And that's where you and I have a hard time. We want God to come down just like a genie. Now, fix it. But God doesn't work on our time frame. He doesn't work on our time zone. Are you going through pain? Did you have a rough life? Or maybe a rough life is just about ready to be unfolded in front of you and you're a Christian. Has God forsaken you? No. The world is out to rip you off. Satan is out to destroy you. And the very nature of Adam and Eve being within us is working against us. The flesh is warring against the spirit. And God has done it all. He not only put Himself on the cross and died for the sins of the world, but He sent His Holy Spirit to live inside of the hearts of men for 2,000 years. And it is His redemption that brings it about. And I confess with you, it's not happening quick enough. Look, I don't know if you're excited about Jesus' return tonight or not, but I'm excited. I need it bad. This place pretty much stinks. What is left in the world to get you excited? Oh man, let's get some. Let's do it. 5 minutes later, why do we do that? It's fleeting. It's passing. God is redeeming. The book of Romans again says the whole nature travails waiting for the redemption of the sons of God. That's us. And I'm sorry, you've probably heard this 100 times. But every time I see, you drive down Peyton and Chino Hills Parkway and you see those, you'll either see a dead coyote on the road, a dead squirrel. I've seen a dead deer, saw a dead bobcat. And it's sad because Romans says the whole nature groans and travails until the Son of Man are redeemed. And that poor squirrel gets splattered and he's going, oh man, these guys, when are they going to get redeemed? That deer's trying to make that crossing and oh no, no! Boom, he's hitting, he's dying on the side of the road. Oh man, I'm groaning waiting for these jerks to be redeemed. The nature that God has created is waiting for the sons of men to be redeemed. They're under the groaning travail of the fall. That's why He's called the Redeemer, because something's fallen. This world is to blame. Satan is to blame. He has good pleasure. And I like that. This is impossible for us to understand, but God has eternal purposes in mind when He deals with us regarding everything that happens in our lives. God has an eternal purpose in mind. But you and I want it fixed now. And He's got something better in store. And we won't believe Him. But we better believe Him.
1: 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And now, let's get back to today's message. Once again, here's Pastor Jack.
0: The third and final point is this. The believer has a glorious acceptance in verse 6, and we'll be done. It says here, to the praise of the glory of His grace, by which He has made us accepted in the Beloved. First thing I want you to see is that it's to the praise of the glory of His grace. Grace, this fantastic word, you know what it means. It means to give something that you don't deserve. But grace produces the truest form of praise. That's what He's saying here. Verse 6, look at this. It says, to the praise of the glory of His grace. What does this mean? It means that the grace that God puts in your life, or He wants to put in your life, should generate this interesting word used for praise. It is the Greek word aphenos, and it means laudation, or laud, to laud Him, or laudation, to speak forth to him in a spontaneous outburst. It's a spontaneity of love. You ever been doing something, driving, thinking, whatever, and you, for me, it's like a nature thing. I'll see a cloud and the sun's behind it and it's like awesome and it's like, man, God, you're good. It's just for a moment. That's the word that's meant here. That grace is so affecting your life that there's times when you just shoot a hot one right up to God. I love you. This is great. And then you get, it's spontaneous, which I think is the most truest form of worship. I know we come in here and we, okay, just praise the Lord and lift your hand. And we should do that. By the way, we're offering sacrifices of praise most of the time, especially first service. Although first service, did you know this? First service on Sunday mornings, those guys clap the loudest. And they sing the loudest. Second service, they sound louder because there's a zillion of them. Third service, it's like, we made it. Oh, you know. Now don't tell third service I said that. But a lot, not everybody, a lot of people are just, oh man, I can't believe we even didn't even plan on coming today, but we made it to third and wonder what time he's gonna be over. Has he started yet? You know, it's kind of funny. I don't think it's funny, but praise, spontaneous. Praise the Lord, man. It's great. It just flows out. It's what happens in Psalm 8, verse 3, when the scripture says, when I consider your heavens, the work of your hands, and the moon and the stars that you've ordained. That's what the psalmist is doing. He's wigging out. He's freaking out on God. It's the truest form of praise. Also this, it says, by which he has made us accepted in the beloved. That's what grace does. Grace enables us, you guys. Do you feel accepted? If you don't, you don't know anything about grace. Are you struggling with being accepted by God? Do you think he's accepted you? No. Then you don't know anything about God's grace. You need to master that in your heart. Now, the funny thing is you're probably truly, totally accepted in the beloved and born again like all get up. But the point is you have not enjoyed his grace. And you need to realize, man, he just wants to bless me because I'm his kid. I know you guys don't do this in your home. You would never do this in your home. But in our insanity sometimes, we'll be all set to do something and we're getting ready to go down to the beach or go somewhere and do something. It's a big deal. We've been talking about it for days. And here we go. And one of the kids act up, right? And you got the car. The car's already loaded. You even got their lunch in there. You got their clothes in there. And now, if you don't shape up, you're not going. I know you guys don't do this in your home. You would never do this in your home. But in our insanity sometimes, we'll be all set to do something and we're getting ready to go down to the beach or go somewhere and do something. It's a big deal. We've been talking about it for days. And here we go. And one of the kids act up, right? And you got the car. The car's already loaded. You even got their lunch in there. You got their clothes in there. And now, if you don't shape up, you're not going. And you got the car. The car's already loaded. You even got their lunch in there. You got their clothes in there. And now, if you don't shape up, you're not going.

say, that's it. Get out. Get out. You're not going. He doesn't do that. We may break fellowship with him in communication. He won't talk. 1 John 1:9. Isaiah 59, 1 and 2, that's what it's all about. He won't talk to us when we're being disobedient. He's still in our hearts, where our names are still written down in heaven. He still loves us. Doesn't change anything. You still love your child when they're disobedient. You may not like them, but you love them. The beautiful thing is we are accepted in Christ because of the grace that has enabled us to be in Him. This word accepted, and we'll wrap this up quickly, I promise. The word accepted here means to be endued with grace, to be highly favored, to receive special unearned honor. Isn't that neat? I just wrote down in my notes preparing this, He's with me. That's what's going to happen in heaven. I'm going to be up there, my knees are going to be shaking. Oh, what's going on? Approach the throne and Jesus is going to say, it's okay, He's with me. Oh man. Whew. Remember, it's not what you know. It's who you know. I'm with Him. The Father leans over. Can you recite Isaiah 59? Quote to me the book of Hezekiah, you know. And me, I'd start looking for it. No. Jesus will say, He's with me. Wow. Grace. Colossians 3:3. Colossians 3:3 says, for you died and your life is hidden in Christ, in God. Isn't that great? Oh man. When you go to Russia, you buy those little Matryoshka dolls. Everybody's been bought these things. I mean, they're, you know, the little things, the little dolls, and they're really great. And then you open them up and they keep opening up. Right? The little one, the little, much smaller, smaller, smaller. Well, you take that thing and you put them in there and you seal them up. And if you didn't know what that thing was, you would say, that's the only doll there is. Until you start taking them apart and there's one inside another, Matryoshka doll. And that's how we are. We're in Christ. God looks at that Matryoshka and it's Jesus. And inside that Matryoshka is us. But that's all that the Father sees is Jesus. That's why grace is bountifully deposited into your account. Start seeing yourself hidden in Christ. There's a day coming, people, and hopefully it's tonight, when we will be released from this struggle of sin in this body that's in our fighting amongst ourselves here. Grace has made us accepted. Listen, I want to leave you with this story I read today. This is so neat. This is beautiful. During World War II, young women from Wales, the country of Wales, beautiful place, applied for United States passports. They were fearing the war, fearing invasion. Many of the young men that they loved and would have married gone off to war. And Wales being a small country, they had suffered great losses, and the women were scared, young women. So they made application for U.S. passports, and they were denied. Their hearts were broken. Then they attempted to stow away in a freighter that was heading back to the United States across the Atlantic. And they stowed themselves away in lifeboats, and when they got to New York, they were discovered by the U.S. customs officials. They sent them back to Wales. And the women were devastated and hurt severely. But at the close of World War II, thousands of U.S. soldiers visited the area of Wales. And they fell in love with young girls. And they married them. And it said that there were ceremonies held almost every weekend, multiple ceremonies throughout the churches in Wales, because U.S. soldiers were marrying these women, these young women from Wales, falling in love. It was so prevalent that when the United States heard about it, I can't believe this is a great story. The United States sent medical ships

0: laden with medical supplies, clothing, shoes for the new brides of these U.S. soldiers to make them prepared for their new arrival into America. Once they were rejected, the brides were now accepted because of their newlywed husband who had American U.S. citizenship. All that the custom agents had to see was that she belonged to him. She was clothed, she was put shoes on her, she was made up, and the U.S. even sent ships to Wales to make sure that they were physically okay. Because why? She had taken a U.S. husband. And in coming back, that story went on to say that when that particular ship returned, the USO and the Officers Club and all these groups and the Salvation Army rolled out red carpets as these ladies were coming off with their new husbands, and they couldn't believe it. How is this possible? They were accepted in their beloved. And that's exactly how we are in Christ. He's clothing us. He's getting us ready. He's putting shoes on our feet, and he's going to get us in. We're with him.
1: 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Thanks for joining us today. 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
0: 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We'd love to see you there in person. 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
15: Hi, this is Robert Jeffress, and I'm glad to study God's Word with you every day on this Bible teaching program. 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What I call a divine invasion, a time that God supernaturally intervened in your life with supernatural power or protection or provision or physical healing. Have you had that kind of divine invasion? They're not common. We recognize that they are few and far between, but the question is, do they happen at all?
1: Welcome to Pathway to Victory with author and pastor Dr. Robert Jeffress. When it comes to prayer, we often ask God for the small things, but we tend to hold back on the big, seemingly impossible requests. Perhaps we're afraid of being disappointed. Today on Pathway to Victory, Dr. Robert Jeffress shows us we can bring even our boldest requests to God and ask Him with confidence. But first, let's take a moment to hear some important ministry updates.
15: Thanks, David, and welcome again to Pathway to Victory. Yesterday, we began a brand new series I've called Divine Invasions. We settled an important question. Does God still work miracles today? And I told you plainly, I believe He does. But this raises another question. When we throw around the word miracle today, we hardly know what we mean by it. Today, I want to take you straight to the Scriptures to find the meaning. As we do, you'll discover that the answer is richer than you might expect, and it will change how you recognize God's hand at work in your own life. Just after my message, I'm going to offer a brand new book I wrote while preparing for this series, and I believe, without question, this book, Divine Invasions, belongs in your collection. First, however, I can't pass up this opportunity to invite you to join me on the vacation of a lifetime. Time is running short to join us on the Pathway to Victory journeys of Paul, Mediterranean Cruise, May 14th through the 23rd, 2027. Now, I know what you might be thinking. Pastor Jeffress, the holidays are right around the corner. But that's actually what makes this the perfect time to act. Securing your spot on this cruise could be the most meaningful Christmas gift you've ever given to someone you love. Trust me, it's a gift they will never forget. We've planned the perfect balance of spiritual enrichment and relaxation, and you can make all the arrangements by going to ptv.org. Okay, let's get started with our next study on miracles. I titled today's message, Divine Invasions. As you look in Scripture, you find that there are four Greek words that are translated in some way as a miracle. The first word is the word that is translated mighty works. It's the Greek word dunamis. We get our word dynamite from it. Mighty work. That's a supernatural work that cannot be duplicated by natural agents. A second word that is used in the Bible for miracles is signs. It simply refers to supernatural works that tell us something about the performer of those works. For example, one of the signs of a true apostle, remember there was no scripture in the New Testament times, one of the signs of the apostle was his ability to perform signs. 2 Corinthians 12:12. The signs of a true apostle were performed among you with all perseverance by signs and wonders and miracles. The third word is translated wonders, teros in Greek. It's a word that means literally to be open-mouthed, to stand agape. Have you ever seen something that just took your breath away? You just stood there and went, I can't believe it. That's what a wonder is. The word refers to the response of people to miracles. Fourthly, the word works, or erga. This is a word, works, erga, that is used almost exclusively of the miracles Jesus performed. The Bible said there were certain miracles that the Messiah would perform, and this would be like a neon sign pointing to Jesus. He's the one. The point is that these works were given to Jesus to do to prove he was the Messiah. In John 10, verses 37 and 38, John wrote, quoting Jesus, "If I do not do the works of my Father, don't believe. But if I do them, though you do not believe me, believe the works, so that you may know and understand that the Father is in me and I am in the Father." Now, those are the four Greek words that are translated or associated with miracles. There is a fifth word that, although it's not found in the Bible, its principle is woven throughout the Bible, and it's the word providence. Have you ever heard people talk about divine providence? Many of our nation's forefathers talked about providence. Providence means to see beforehand. It refers to God's ability to see beforehand what happens to us. Isn't that a comforting thought, that God knows ahead of time? That when something unexpected happens to you, something tragic happens to me, God doesn't slap his forehead and say, "Oh, I can't believe that happened to Robert. Why, he's in a pickle now. What is he going to do?" That's not God. God is not surprised at all. He sees around the curve in the mountain. He sees it all. You know why? Because he's planned it all. The reason God knows what is ahead for us is because he has planned what is ahead for us. Now, some people get all nervous about that. "Oh, free will. Are you saying we're just puppets and blah, blah, blah, blah, blah, blah, blah?" I don't understand all that. But what I do understand is it's a lot more comforting to believe in a God who is in control of what happens to us than a God who can't control what happens to us. Wouldn't you feel terrible if you thought you were out in this universe on your own, that you were free to be attacked by bad circumstances or bad people, that there was no one controlling what anyone or anything did to you? I would much rather believe in a God who is in control of everything in his universe. And fortunately, that's the God of the Bible. The God of the Bible not only knew what his followers would do, he planned their futures for them. God's providence refers to his control over all creation. And you see that
8: in three specific examples in Scripture. First of all, in Genesis 37 through 50, look at the life of Joseph. Think about Joseph. What a remarkable story. He's left for dead by his brothers, and yet God used that to bring him into Potiphar's household as the chief steward over all of Potiphar's affairs. While he was doing that, he gets falsely accused of rape, is thrown into a prison, but there he meets somebody who will change his future and play a role in getting him released from prison. And by happenstance, he happens to gather the notice of Pharaoh, and Pharaoh makes him the prime minister of Egypt. And because he's prime minister of Egypt, he comes up with a plan to store wheat in the 7 years of plenty, and that wheat is used to feed the entire world in a period of famine. And included in the people who were fed through Joseph's provision were his father and his brothers, who were the nucleus of the nation of Israel. Had none of that happened, there would have been no Israel. There would have been no Messiah, the Lord Jesus Christ. It would have all been destroyed. And I think about those words in Genesis 45:8, when Joseph's brothers finally realized they were talking to their own brother, Joseph. Remember what Joseph said? Don't be angry with yourself. It is God, not you, who sent me to this place. You meant it for evil, but God used it for good, to bring about this present result, to preserve many people alive. God was at work throughout the life of Joseph. You see that also in the story of Moses. You see God's providence. Here Pharaoh issues an edict to kill all the Hebrew babies. Moses' parents put him in that wicker basket, cover it with tar, put it in the Nile River, and by chance, Pharaoh's daughter is bathing in the Nile, sees the wicker basket, takes Moses to be a part of Pharaoh's household, and God uses those 40 years to prepare Moses for the great Exodus. Or look at Acts chapter 16, the story of Paul and Silas in Philippi. Many of us have been to the ruins of that jail in Philippi where Paul and Silas were imprisoned. And remember, at midnight, they were singing praises to God, and the earthquake came, and it loosened the shackles on Paul and Silas and all of the prisoners and set them free. People say, well, there's nothing miraculous there. Earthquakes happen all the time. It's just the tectonic plates shifting. That's all it is. It reminds me of that professor in college, in Bible college, who was trying to convince his students that the Red Sea miracle wasn't really a miracle. And I heard this in college. It wasn't the Red Sea, it was the Reed Sea. And the Reed Sea was only 3 inches deep. And somebody raised their hand and said, well, Professor, that means it's even a greater miracle. He said, what do you mean? He said, well, just think of it. Thousands of Egyptian soldiers drowned in 3 inches of water. You know, don't try to explain away the miracle. Sometimes miracles are natural occurrences like earthquakes that happen at the precise time they're supposed to happen. And that was what was happening with Paul and Silas. Most of the stories, by the way, in the Bible of miracles are really stories of divine providence. And most of the divine invasions you're going to experience are times when God is at work in the circumstances of your life to bring about His will. Now, why does God perform miracles? Does God just get bored in heaven and think, I need to liven some things up on earth, I'll perform some miracles? There are 5 reasons for miracles, and we're going to look at them very quickly. Number 1, to glorify God and Christ. To glorify God and Christ. We use that word glorify. The word means to magnify, to make larger. It's the word doxazo. We get doxology from it, to magnify. In Luke 5, it says, when Jesus healed the paralytic, he said to him, get up and walk. And immediately he got up before them and picked up what he had been lying on and went home glorifying God. I have other scriptures on your outline that show the importance of glorifying God. Listen to this. God has made us to be human magnifying glasses. When people look at us, they ought to see God as large as He really is. The purpose of your life and my life is to make God larger in the eyes of those who see him. And that's why God performs miracles in our life. Secondly, to demonstrate God's sovereignty. God uses miracles to demonstrate God's sovereignty, his control over all creation. He wants to demonstrate it to unbelievers. In Exodus 7, verses 4 and 5, God explained to Moses why he was going to send these plagues. Exodus 7, verse 5, the Egyptians shall know that I am the Lord when I stretch out my hand on Egypt and will bring out the sons of Israel from their midst. It was going to be for the Egyptians' benefit, but it was also for the children of Israel. When they saw this miracle, it would cause them to trust more in the sovereignty of God. In Deuteronomy 29, verses 5 to 6, God is speaking to a new generation of Israelites who would actually enter into the land. And notice what God said. I've led you 40 years in the wilderness. Your clothes have not worn out on you, and your sandal is not worn out on your foot. You've not eaten bread, nor have you drunk wine or strong drink in order. The reason I did these miracles is in order that you might know that I am the Lord your God. God performs miracles to remind us he's in control. Thirdly, to authenticate God's messengers. Yes, the fact is, God's messengers in biblical times did need to be authenticated that they were speaking truth. And one way they were authenticated was by the miracles they performed. Remember Nicodemus, his talk with Jesus at midnight? Nicodemus conceded, Rabbi, we know that you have come from God as a teacher. How do we know that? For no one can do these signs that you do unless God is with him. Acts 2:22, Peter said, the miracles confirmed the trustworthiness of the messengers of God. Number four, sometimes God sends miracles to confirm the truth of his message. Now, many times, most times, that's the message of salvation. We see that in Acts 14:3. Peter and Barnabas were preaching in Iconium, and it says they spent a long time there speaking boldly with reliance upon the Lord, who was testifying to the word of his grace, granting that signs and wonders be done by their hands. Their message was grace. Their message was, we are not saved by keeping the law or offering the sacrifices of the Old Testament. We are saved by the grace of Jesus Christ. We're talking about a tectonic shift, an earthquake. That was an earthquake to Judaism. How do we know these men are telling the truth and not preaching heresy? Well, it says by the signs and wonders that they performed. Hebrews 2 verses 3 and 4, after it was first spoken, what? The gospel through the Lord, it was confirmed through signs and wonders. Now, signs are primarily to confirm God's message of salvation, but occasionally, God will use a sign to confirm a personal message he has given to us. Now, we have to be careful here. To try to use signs to determine God's will can be tricky. Signs can be very subjective. We can actually create a sign that has a probability of coming true to affirm what we already made up our mind we want to do. You know, I think about that guy who was having trouble with his diet, and he was asking the Lord to give him self-control, and one day he drove by the donut shop. He said, now God, if you want me to go into that donut shop, I want you to have a parking space open right in front of the door to that donut shop. He was telling a friend about it later, and he said, you know, I prayed that, and the most miraculous thing happened. After 2 hours of circling the donut shop, a space opened up. We have to be careful. But that doesn't mean God doesn't use signs. You know, next week is the anniversary of the homegoing of our great friend and leader, Andy Horner. And I will never forget. I know I tell it over and over. I'm going to keep talking about it to the day I die. The way God used Andy to give me the sign I needed at just the right time for this congregation. Back in 2009, we were beginning the fundraising appeal for our campus, $130 million at that time, largest church expansion program in modern history. And you remember in 2009, we were in the depths of that recession. I'll never forget March 9th, 2009, the S&P index hit an all-time low, 666, 666, one-tenth of what it is today. And people were in a panic. And Mark LaVorn, our chairman, and I talked about, we know we're supposed to do this, but is the timing right? Is this the time to do this? One morning I got up and I prayed, Lord, if I'm supposed to go forward with this, I need a divine sign, and I need it today. I know you're not supposed to pray that way, but sometimes you just do the best you can, don't you? I said, Lord, please just give me a sign today. I had lunch with Andy and Joan, his wife, and we talked about everything under the sun, including the price of hot dogs at Texas Stadium at the time. And so we didn't once talk about the building campaign. As I was leaving, Andy said, you know, Pastor, I know times are hard out there, but I think we need to go forward with this. I silently looked up at God. I said, is this it? Is this the big sign? It's not much, Lord, but I'll take whatever I can get right now. So I kind of mulled what he said, walked down the street, got in my car at Ross Avenue to go to Baylor Hospital. And while I was driving, my cell phone rang, and it was Andy. He said, Pastor, I forgot to tell you. Joan and I have been talking for some time, and we want to give the lead gift to the new campus. And when he told me what it was, I almost drove off the road. It was the largest gift that has ever been given to this church. In fact, our consultants told us it was the largest gift ever given to any church for a building project. It was the sign I was looking for. And I remember for years after that, until God took Andy home, he would say, you know, I don't know why I called you that day. And Joan and I had planned for months what we were going to do. We talked with Tim about what we were going to do. I don't know why I just called you at that time. I said, I know why. I know why. That was God. God does that kind of thing to confirm the message sometimes that he wants us to go in. And finally, God uses miracles to encourage greater faith. Woody Allen is an atheist, but he has some great comments. One time he said, oh, if only God would give me some sign. If he would just speak to me once, anything, one sentence, two words, if he would just cough. Well, God has done more than cough. He's more than given us one word or two words or a sentence. He's created an entire universe. The Bible says only a moron, a fool, would look at this world and say there is no God. But even in spite of that, God sometimes gives signs. He's given signs to unbelievers, the signs of Jesus Christ. In John 20, verses 30 to 31, the Bible says, therefore, many other signs Jesus performed in the presence of his disciples, which are not written in this book, but these have been written so that you may believe that Jesus is the Son of God, and that believing you may have life in his name. Not many people are saved through signs, but some are. But sometimes these signs are for people of faith to have greater faith. And that's why God gives them a divine invasion. In these next weeks, I hope you'll be encouraged to ask God to intervene in your life in a miraculous way. For the next 4 weeks, we're going to look at the four kinds of miracles, miracles of power, of provision, of protection, miracles of physical restoration. Then in the sixth message, we're going to talk about what to do when your miracle doesn't come. And finally, we're going to look at how to authenticate genuine from fake miracles. But I hope as we talk about these dramatic stories from God's Word, from dramatic stories in today's world, you won't get misled. The focus should not be on the miracles. All miracles should point people to the miracle worker. God performs miracles in our lives to draw us closer to Him. And I hope as you listen to these testimonies from years past or even today's world, I hope you'll be motivated to come boldly without hesitation before God and ask Him for the miracle you need in your life. Isn't that what the scriptures say? Come boldly to the throne of grace that we might find grace and receive mercy to help in our time of need. Praise God for a God who works miracles today. My friend, this is only the beginning. Over the course of this series, I want to open your eyes to the full sweep
15: of what God is doing when it comes to miracles. And I won't avoid the hardest questions. We'll talk honestly about how to tell an authentic miracle from a counterfeit, and what to do when the miracle you've prayed for simply doesn't come. So much of God's work goes unseen, not because it isn't there, but because we're looking with unspiritual eyes. My book, Divine Invasions, will train you to see His hand where you never noticed it before. 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And that's a shame, because too many Christians have quietly settled for less than God wants to do for them. But Scripture is clear about what to expect from Him. Before we go, I have something special planned for the end of today's program. 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
1: 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Have you ever personally experienced a miracle?
15: The answer is yes. I was getting ready to go on a mission trip to Puerto Rico. I was a high school student, and I suddenly lost the feeling in my right arm. My parents took me to a neurologist. They couldn't find anything wrong, so I went ahead and went on the trip. And I remember at night just praying that God would remove that problem, that lack of feeling. And one night I felt especially impressed to pray that God would do a miracle. And I awakened in the middle of the night, and to my surprise, the feeling had come back in my arm. The next day, I called my parents back home, and my dad answered the phone. And I told him what had happened, and I wanted to tell my mom. And he said, well, your mother's in the hospital. She had a procedure done, and she's there, but I'm sure she'd be delighted to hear about it. So I called her, got her in the hospital, and she said, what time was that that you were praying? And I told her, and we did the calculation of the time change. She said, well, last night, our pastor, Dr. Criswell, came to visit me in the hospital, she said. And I told him of your situation. And he said, well, let's pray for Robert right now. And Julianne, the same time they were praying was the time that that miracle occurred in my life. So does it happen all the time? No. Sometimes God wills for us to go through illness, but sometimes He does a miracle. And I think every one of us hopefully can look back on a time when God supernaturally intervened in our life.
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29: You start to really reveal who you actually are in connecting with people emotionally and spiritually. Like, this is not, I'm not who I think you want me to be. This is who I actually am. Mm. And learning to just become more authentic and vulnerable in a relationship.
28: Well, which season of relationship are you in? Is it spring or summer or fall or perhaps maybe a little more like winter? We're talking today with Counselor Deborah Falea on Focus on the Family with Jim Daly about ways that we can navigate every season of our relationships. Thanks for joining us. I'm John Fuller.
0: You know, I'm excited about today's program, John, because it really will illuminate where couples are at. I remember Gene and I, man, when we were first dating, I proposed, we started to do our premarital counseling. We were on the cloud. I mean, I couldn't breathe without being around Gene, right? I lived in San Diego at the time. I remember driving her dinner to Orange County, 90 minutes each way. She worked at a vet clinic, and I knew she liked this Thai meal at this Thai restaurant, and I'd go get it and bring it to her, and then just sit there and eat with her during her break, and then drive 90 minutes back to San Diego. That was the best time of my life. And, you know, you just want to maintain that. It's hard to maintain that attitude because of that infatuation. But I think today we're going to, I think, help you with staying engaged, hopefully, and kind of enjoying the warmth of those seasons of relationship, spring and summer. It's a great place to live, but all of them have things we can learn from.
28: Yeah, they're part of the human experience, and I'm so glad Deborah Falea is here. She's a listener and viewer favorite, and she's a wife, mom of four, married to John, and a licensed professional counselor.